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1: In traffic, there is a crash on I-10 West near 35th Avenue. It's currently 106 degrees in Phoenix at 6:30.
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4: U.S. inflation hits its highest level in 3 years, and Donald Trump says he loves it. We'll be diving into the numbers, talking to a farmer, a cafe owner, and a real estate agent in the U.S. about how price rises are affecting them. We'll also look at inflation in China and hear from businesses in North America on how they feel about the Football World Cup. Join us in a few minutes after the news.
5: BBC News with Alex Ritson. The US military has carried out a wave of new strikes on Iran. The US Defense Secretary Pete Hegseth says key facilities were the targets after President Trump accused Tehran of taking too long to sign a peace deal. In response, Iran's military command has declared the Strait of Hormuz completely closed to all vessels, though the US has insisted that commercial ships are continuing to transit. Meanwhile, explosions have been reported at several locations in southern Iran. Iranian state media has reported that US bases in Bahrain and Kuwait have been targeted in retaliation. The head of football's world governing body, FIFA, has defended the organisation of the World Cup a day before the tournament kicks off. Gianni Infantino said it was unfortunate that a top Somali referee had been barred from entering the US, but that FIFA couldn't control everything. Police in Northern Ireland have used water cannon during a second night of anti-immigration protests in and around the capital, Belfast. It follows a knife attack, allegedly by a Sudanese immigrant, in which a man was badly injured. The US Justice Department has announced the seizure of 13 internet domains. It's alleged they used by fake consulting firms designed to recruit current or former US government and military employees to provide information to China. At least 5 police officers have been shot dead in an attack in Mexico's Michoacán state. The incident happened in an area that had been plagued by cartel violence. And the father of one of the pilots killed in last year's Air India plane crash has told the BBC he will continue to defend his son's reputation on the eve of the first anniversary of the disaster. The aircraft crashed shortly after takeoff, killing at least 240 people. BBC News.
4: US inflation data is out and it's not pretty.
6: For everyday Americans, gasoline is much higher. The price of food as a consequence has also gotten much higher. All prices are higher.
4: So is Donald Trump worried?
7: No, I love it. The numbers were great. You know what I really love? I love the inflation.
4: It's World Business Report from the BBC World Service. I'm Gideon Long. We'll be diving into those figures, asking what they mean for businesses, for the Federal Reserve, and for you. We'll also take a look at inflation in China, and we'll hear from North American businesses on their hopes and fears for the soccer or football World Cup. We're going to start by talking about US inflation because it's risen to its highest level in 3 years. Unwelcome news for homeowners, as with mortgages, for businesses, and many of you listening, perhaps, and potentially complicating the Federal Reserve's plans for interest rate cuts as well. Inflation in the US hit 4.2% in May, and energy prices up 23.5%. This despite repeated assurances from President Donald Trump that inflation was moving lower. My colleague, Bizzy Adebayo, has been taking a closer look at the numbers and what's driving them.
0: During his campaign for his second term in the White House, President Donald Trump promised to end inflation and make America affordable again. In February, with inflation at 2.4%, he claimed price rises were under control.
8: Very good financial numbers, very low inflation. We brought costs way down, and the numbers were surprising, except to me, they weren't surprising.
0: Tonight, after 3 months of increases in the Consumer Price Index, President Trump said this.
7: You know what I really love? I love the inflation.
0: With inflation at a three-year high, today's report shows slowing price rises will continue to be a challenge. To understand why, it's worth taking a look. Inflation surged after the COVID-19 pandemic as economies reopened, consumers spent heavily, and global supply chains struggled to keep up. Russia's invasion of Ukraine in 2022 then pushed up energy and food costs around the world, helping drive U.S. inflation to more than 9%. The Federal Reserve responded with an aggressive series of interest rate hikes. Those higher borrowing costs gradually cooled demand, and inflation fell steadily through 2023 and 2024. That progress fueled hopes that the central bank would be able to lower borrowing costs and declare victory over the inflation shock that followed the pandemic. This latest rise in inflation reflects a mix of factors. There are some positive signs beneath the headline CPI rate. Underlying inflation outside of fuel costs was more subdued, suggesting price pressures are yet to hit the wider economy. But today's data are likely to focus attention once again on the Federal Reserve and its next move.
4: Well, inflation is more than just an economic indicator, of course. It affects the costs that businesses face every day, from energy and transport to equipment, wages and finance. So let's start by hearing from some of the people who are experiencing those pressures firsthand. I'm joined by Brendan Doherty, co-owner of Signal Coffee Roasters Cafe in California, and Barb Kalbach, a soybean farmer in Iowa. Thank you so much for being on the program, both of you. Brendan, if I can start with you, when you saw those inflation figures, what were your first thoughts? Does it match what you're seeing and feeling in your business?
9: Gideon, it wasn't a surprise. In fact, what we've been seeing in California is upward pressure, not only from energy, but also from the rush to the Bay Area of California that pushes up housing prices and pushes up the demand on all of the things. For us, we know that the oil prices are going to put a great strain in everything that we sell and everything that we acquire to sell. So that's not a real surprise, but I think there's going to be more to come.
4: And coffee, of course, is a global commodity, and we've seen very high coffee prices over the last couple of years. So what's hitting you most at the moment? Is it the price of coffee itself? Is it the inflation data? Is it shipping, energy, packaging? What's hurting the most?
9: I think you hit the nail on the head. Last year when we spoke, it was about two things. There was an embargo and there was a lack of supply from problems in Brazil and rain and shortfalls in supply of crop. This year, the cost of actually transporting, you know, we get it from Ethiopia to California, we get it from Indonesia to California. These are, you know, put on giant shipping boats. And so the embedded costs of oil, when it goes up 7, 8, 10%, those start to really actually get booked into the numbers and can't be avoided.
4: And Barb, if I can bring you in, soybean farmers have been struggling with cost pressures from the war in the Middle East, and they were struggling before the war in the Middle East as well. So how does today's inflation report resonate with what you're experiencing on your farm in Iowa?
10: Yeah, it's just no surprise at all. And it's interesting that there is inflation in all the areas of inputs, and absolutely no inflation in the prices that we receive for our products.
4: And what are the biggest expenses that you're grappling with at the moment? Is it fuel? Is it fertilizer? Machinery? What are you struggling with most?
10: Machinery is just out of sight. All of them, really. Fuel, of course, at $5, well over $5 a gallon for diesel, which we all use in our equipment, our trucks, and that sort of thing. And then fertilizer, I haven't had to buy, we got our fertilizer bought before it really went up. But as the year approaches for next year and we have to start making decisions again, it's going to be hard to deal with.
4: And Brendan,
10: seed is also.
4: Okay. And Brendan, a question we always ask to customer-facing industries like your own, how much of these higher costs can you absorb and how much are you going to have to pass on to consumers?
9: We'll have to pass it on. We generally raise our prices about 6-9% sometime once a year. And we do it programmatically. I'm hearing that diesel is 5 in the middle of the country, it's 7+ per gallon out here. So I think we'll have to push our prices up just a little bit and pass those on. We see people making different choices and buying subtly less or coming less frequently. And so the revenue that we have to generate is still the same.
4: And Barb, just looking forward for the rest of the year, what changes will you have to make to the way that you do business, to the way you work?
10: You know, there isn't a lot of change that a farmer can make because we have the markets are dictated to us more or less. They're bid at the commodity level and then passed down to where we actually haul the grain to. And so when Donald Trump uses tariffs to negotiate with other countries, that's a direct impact on our prices, which go down. And then with the fertilizer and the fuel from around the world, that goes up and we have no control, actually. There's the beef producers are doing pretty well right now, and that's about it.
4: Barb and Brendan, thank you so much for joining us here on the program and giving your first-hand experiences of the impact of those costs. Let's bring in Susan Schmidt, Portfolio Manager at Exchange Capital Resources in Chicago. She joins us now. Susan, let's look ahead to the Fed meets next week. Kevin Walsh in the hot seat for the first time. How might these numbers today affect Fed thinking?
11: Well, investors looked at the CPI numbers today, and they don't think it's going to have an impact on the Fed thinking next week. This will be Kevin Warsh's first meeting as Fed chair. And the core number for inflation, so ex food and energy, albeit two important sectors, the core number on the CPI this morning was 2.9%. That's holding on trend more or less with what investors were expecting. We haven't yet seen how that price increase in oil is going to flow through to the rest of the economy. We're still in the very early stages of that. I think the Fed is going to take a wait and see attitude. That's certainly what they've been messaging thus far. I don't think, and I don't believe investors think, that Kevin Warsh is going to come in and make a big change to direction in the Fed at his first meeting.
4: Okay, stay with us, Susan. Plenty more stories to talk to you about. Homeowners and those looking to buy homes might also be worried by these US numbers. So how are they feeling at the moment? Matthew Bizzaro is the CEO of Bizzaro Real Estate Agency in New York.
12: Homebuyers and sellers, they're feeling the pinch because things are just simply getting more expensive. Not to mention one of the main markets we serve is New York City, which is ultra expensive on top of everything else. Food is expensive, gas is expensive, living is expensive, and then properties are expensive, right? With interest rates going up, it's stretching, you know, people's budgets.
4: And so what does that do to their buying or selling habits? What changes have you seen?
12: The buyers want to buy. We're always seeing a demand. There's a little bit less of a demand, though, because the interest rates are so high. Because the dollar doesn't stretch to what it used to, a lot of buyers simply aren't able to get what they want, or they're in a market that's more expensive and they're seeing competition and they're not able to stretch that budget because the interest rates are higher. It's making a lot of buyers either sit on the sidelines and wait or decide, do I settle for a property that's not ideal for me or do I wait?
4: And is this having a knock-on effect on rental prices as well?
12: Rental prices are continuing to skyrocket, and with less people moving, right, supply and demand, there's less places to rent, which drives more people to try to compete and, you know, pay more for the few properties that are out there. So it's definitely a domino effect.
4: Okay. And as you said, you're based in New York, which is already an expensive city. But from what you've seen and heard, are you saying these same trends across the United States?
12: We are. The price of everything is going up across the country, right? And I think a lot of the home buyers, especially, they're sitting there saying, my dollar now only gets me so much. So does it make sense for me to get out in the market and attempt to do it at these high prices? Or does it make sense to stay where I am and save up and wait?
4: Now, we had Donald Trump come out today and say that he's not too worried about these inflation figures because he says that prices will come down as soon as the war concludes in the Middle East.
12: I'd say I believe we were headed to mid to low fives in the interest rates before the war occurred. That spiked interest rates tremendously. If the interest rates come down again, it is definitely going to bring a lot of the buyers off of the sidelines and out there purchasing. Now, that's going to help kind of pick up stale inventory. But if more buyers enter the market and there's not a lot more inventory, it's going to increase the prices, right? So even though the dollar will be, you'll be able to get, it'll be able to be stretched farther with the lower interest rates, there's going to be more competition because more buyers are now going to be on the market being able to afford higher prices.
4: And Matthew, the Federal Reserve meets next week. What do you expect them to do with interest rates? And what would you like to see them do with interest rates? Obviously a key decision for home buyers and sellers.
12: So obviously being in real estate, I want them to come down. If I had a crystal ball, I would say they will most likely stay stable. They'll stay steady for a little bit. And what we're hearing is the trends will start to go down. I'm not confident it'll be an immediate knee-jerk reaction. I think it's going to take some time to get us there.
4: Matthew Bizzaro from Bizzaro Real Estate Agency in New York. So inflation in the US at 4.2%. Inflation in China, 1.2%. That data coming out overnight from Beijing. China has spent much of the past few years grappling with weak consumer demand and concerns about deflation, not inflation. Joining us now from Washington is Tianli Huang, Senior Fellow at the Peterson Institute for International Economics. First question for you, how reliable are these figures?
13: Well, there are some technical issues with those figures, for example, how you measure owner-occupied housing services and so on. But overall, I would say, you know, they are quite reliable. Otherwise, why would they tell you that China has been suffering from deflation for so long?
4: The thing that struck me about them is that we've heard how China and the rest of Asia is feeling the impact from the war in the Middle East, particularly in terms of energy prices. But when you look at these figures, the energy prices don't seem to have increased that much. The core inflation figure was 1.1%. And then when you add in energy prices, they only went up to 1.2%. So why is the war in the Middle East not having a bigger impact on these inflation figures, do you think?
13: Yeah, I guess it's for a couple of reasons. One is China's reliance on fossil fuel has declined quite a lot in the last couple of years. More Chinese households are now driving EVs rather than ICE cars, as we know. And also the government has been subsidizing energy costs in order to prevent the energy prices from surging, from rising too rapidly.
4: So the government has taken efforts to try and to deal with weak consumer demand. Is there any sign that those efforts are paying off?
13: Not really. I mean, if we look at what is driving the inflation, the oil shock is still a major part of the story, and domestic demand still is very, very weak. If anything, domestic demand, including both consumption and investment, has been getting worse in the last couple of months after the end of the Chinese New Year holiday in February. And I think the housing bust plays a central role in dragging down domestic demand.
4: And most of us around the world are kind of dealing with these cost of living issues. Is that the case in China as well? Is that what Chinese consumers are worried about, or do they have other concerns?
13: Well, cost of living is always a concern, but you know, inflation has been so muted in China. So relative to the consumers in other countries, it's less of a concern for Chinese consumers. The biggest drain on Chinese households now still comes from domestic, the weaknesses of domestic economy. Again, very much because of the housing bubble burst, domestic demand has been very weak. People's income growth has slowed down and their consumption has slowed down. And because because of the housing bust, people are seeing that housing wealth shrink. All of these factors are weighing on their consumption, and we're seeing Chinese household consumption growth really slow down quite dramatically in recent quarters.
4: It'll be interesting to see what happens with those Chinese inflation data over the next few months. Tianli Huang, Senior Fellow at the Peterson Institute for International Economics, thanks very much for joining us. You're with World Business Report from the BBC World Service. Now, the BBC's Leanna Byrne has been speaking to Cecilia Chu, the founder of one of Southeast Asia's fastest-growing fintech companies, Utrip, in today's edition of Business Daily. She tells Leanna how she went from a failed first startup and hundreds of investor rejections to building a company that processes billions of dollars in payments each year.
14: For investors to believe that a business that never charge fees whatsoever to customers with no markups, it's going to be a great business. It's not easy to convince investor on that front. But for me, I think being a entrepreneur is, you know, sometimes it means you have to be a contrarian.
4: And if you want to hear more of that interview, search for our recently relaunched Business Daily on bbc.com or wherever you get your podcasts. Susan Schmidt from Exchange Capital Resources in Chicago still with us. A couple of market stories, Susan. Oracle results, they were due out after the bell. They come out, and what did they show?
11: Oracle results came out. They slightly beat investor estimates on the revenue and the EPS, but importantly, they talked about future growth and future orders. And that future orders number has gone up yet again, emphasizing that there is demand for their new AI database services. So remember that Oracle is repositioning itself from just a software provider to managing that entire infrastructure around AI, being that hyperscaler with databases and all of the GPUs that people are trying very hard to buy from NVIDIA and other companies. And Oracle is saying that they'll be one of the lead providers of that compute power. And Oracle coming out saying, again, demand in that space continues to be very high. They've had a 15% demand just since the last quarter. This continues to be a growth story for them.
4: And despite all the hype over AI and the big IPOs that we have on the horizon, it has been a tough few days for tech stocks and for the Nasdaq, hasn't it?
11: It has been, and this is going to definitely influence investors' perspective tomorrow as the market opens. We have seen tech stocks particularly move back and forth over the last couple of days. They're very sensitive to interest rates, as we've had some concern over inflation rates in the U.S. and what will happen with interest rates longer term. That's buffeted them, and as well, concerns over long-term demand for this compute power. So Oracle's results today addressing some of that, we should see that temper the market movement in tech tomorrow.
4: And Susan, I wanted to ask you about an interesting report in Bloomberg, Starbucks exploring options for its Japanese businesses, including a potential stake sale or possibly an IPO. What did you make of that? Japan is a big market for Starbucks, isn't it?
11: Japan is a big market for Starbucks. It's 9% of its global store base. However, those stores are not as profitable as some of the other areas. So it's not the same percentage. It's only about 3% of its overall market cap. So not the same percentage there. Remember that Starbucks has a new CEO. They're working hard on repositioning, trying to reinvigorate the North American market. And I think this is really a story of capital allocation and what they want to do. So nothing confirmed by the company yet. We're still waiting to hear, but rumors are that they're at least investigating this, and investors like to know that the management team is taking a hard look at strategy and capital allocation, making sure they get the best returns.
4: Okay, one to watch. And Nike, a huge sports company, of course, it's the official kit supplier for a quarter of all the teams at the Soccer World Cup, and yet it's had a stock downgrade right before the World Cup starts on Thursday. Tell us about that.
11: So downgraded by an investment house that had been very positive on the potential for Nike's growth and going forward. Nike, again, another company that's in a turnaround situation, has had a lot of competition enter into its space. When you think about Nike shoes, now you're also thinking Adidas, Puma, On, Hoka. And so Nike, having a struggle over the last year or two or more, having to keep their shoes on the shelves, get them moving, be a highlighter for the consumers. They come in with a lot of competition around. Certainly the Nike merchandise that will be available during the World Cup will be very popular, but even if we count up all the jerseys that could be sold and say they get a third of the market, that only adds about 600, 700 million to the overall revenue of Nike, which is 51 billion. And so it's not enough to move the needle. RBC is the brokerage house that downgraded Nike today, not to a negative, merely to a sector perform. Coming off their overly, now, as they say it, optimistic view of growth. It's just going to take a little bit longer for Nike to get that sales growth back on track.
4: Okay, well, staying with the World Cup, tomorrow, Thursday, it will officially begin. 48 teams competing across 16 cities in three countries, Canada, Mexico, and the US. Businesses will be hoping to make some money from the event, of course, but with ticket prices high and protests planned, how are they feeling about it? My colleague James Reynolds has been speaking to Rocio, a tour operator in Mexico City, Giu, a general manager of Berber Street Food in New York, and first Rocco, the owner of Cafe Diplomatico in Toronto.
15: There's been a lot of warning people. Well, there's going to be an influx of people, road closures, traveling times will be extended. Our suppliers are calling us saying that they're not delivering on game dates. Personally, I don't see the influx of all these people. I don't see how we're not going to be able to handle it like we handle it any other time when there's the Blue Jays or baseball team that is down the road that holds 50,000, 60,000 fans. It would be business as usual for me. But there seems to be this preoccupation that having FIFA in our city is going to cause us some issues.
16: Thanks, Rocco. Let's go to New York City and to Gia. What's it like having the World Cup in your city?
17: We're excited. It's a great opportunity. But, you know, New York City, it's interesting. The whole U.S. sports culture is quite unique. The soccer is probably not the most popular. You know, they have American football and the basketball. The NBA finals playing, the New York Knicks hasn't been in the final for like decades. So everyone's kind of focused on basketball in the city right now. We're excited about World Cup, but I'm waiting to see kind of when the vibe, you know, becomes more hyped.
16: Let's cross to Mexico City, to Rocio. Rocio, Mexico has hosted the World Cup twice before. You get the opening match as well in this tournament. How are you responding to the World Cup arriving once again on your doorstep?
18: Well, for us, it's a little bit different. Our company, since many months ago, decided not to do anything about the World Cup. We are not aligned with FIFA's political views. So the city is right now in a lot of trouble. There's going to be a lot of protests. They're threatening to boycott the inauguration because there's many, many social issues happening in the city that are not being taken care of. There's going to be like 14 different protests the day of the inauguration trying to block the entrance.
16: What precisely are they protesting about in terms of the World Cup?
18: All the resources that have been directed to beautification of the city and stadiums and airports should be allocated to the causes that these guys are protesting for. Because the city has invested so much money in painting everything. They spent a lot of money on putting flowers in the sidewalks, and they're not giving money to the actual important thing.
16: Rocio, what will you be doing on opening day?
18: The World Cup, the match is happening in the south of the city. So for us, we're going to run the regular tours that we usually run. Business is down, to be honest. It should be like the general feeling is that we don't have people. Restaurants are empty, hotels are empty, tour operators are empty. So we are actually not experiencing this boom of people that that we should be experiencing.
16: Rocco, your business is an Italian cafe and restaurant. Yet Italy, for the third time in a row, has not qualified for the World Cup. How does that affect you personally and your enjoyment of a tournament?
15: I'm fortunate to have Canada in the World Cup, so I still have a lot of passion. The phrase now is Forza Canada.
16: Forza Canada, go Canada.
15: There you go.
4: Forza Canada. Susan Schmidt from Exchange Capital Resources is still with us. Susan, some quite negative views there from businesses in all three countries.
11: There is a difference, and I think it is really interesting to see how the World Cup is impacting those local economies. We're seeing quite a difference, and also a interesting dynamic that, as we just heard in Mexico City, a lot of the tour operators, restaurateurs, et cetera, despite an influx of people for those World Cup games, aren't seeing the benefit of that. That concentration of consumer is really focused around football and football only.
4: And Susan, you're in Chicago, which, for reasons that escape me, is not a World Cup city.
11: I know, very disappointing
4: FOMO?
11: For us. Yes, we are having FOMO. We had a nice game between the US and Germany, a friendly game last weekend, but that's all we get.
4: Oh dear. Okay, well, enjoy it anyway. Thanks for joining us, Susan Schmidt, and that's all from this edition of World Business Report. I'm Gideon Long. Thanks for listening.
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19: The World Cup is taking place across Mexico, the United States, and Canada. Mexico City's historic Estadio Azteca is hosting the opening match. More than 87,000 fans will watch Mexico and South Africa square off there, and the Queen of Latin Music, Shakira, is slated to perform. That story from La Ciudad de México on the next Morning Edition from NPR News.
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1: This Wednesday evening in Phoenix should be clear with a low of 79 degrees. Thursday tomorrow, sunny with a high of 108. It's 7 o'clock.
21: From WHYY in Philadelphia, this is Fresh Air. I'm Tanya Mosley. Today, actor Josh O'Connor. He's the lead in the new Steven Spielberg film, Disclosure Day, a sci-fi thriller about a man who decides the world deserves to know the truth about alien life. O'Connor became well known for his roles as a young Prince Charles in The Crown, and a young priest in Knives Out, and a sheep farmer in God's Own Country. We talk about preparing in secret to star in a big summer blockbuster, why he initially had no interest in playing Prince Charles, and why he gets sick after completing almost every role. We also get into why he's drawn to the particular men he plays, and how after years of disappearing into other people, he's looking forward to a break, a chance, as he puts it, to just be himself for a while. And TV critic David Bianculli reviews new documentaries on Lorne Michaels and Martin Short. First News.
22: Live from NPR News in Washington, I'm Ryland Barton. The U.S. launched more of what it calls self-defense strikes at targets in Iran. According to a statement from U.S. Central Command, the strikes came at the commander-in-chief's direction and were, quote, in response to Iran's unwarranted and continued aggression. Earlier today, Trump said Iran has, quote, taken too long to negotiate a deal. He says the U.S. was retaliating for Iran downing an Apache helicopter earlier this week.
23: We're going to be attacking them very hard.
24: You're resuming bombing?
23: Yeah, well, we are. Based on the helicopter, I guess we have the right to do that. You know, they shot down a very incredible, actually an incredible machine.
22: Tehran fired back at U.S. allied countries in the region today. The escalating attacks are threatening to derail efforts to end the war. Texas Republican Governor Greg Abbott told state power grid operators he wants tighter regulations for data centers. Houston Public Media's Natalie Weber reports the governor is taking steps to rein in the industry as the state's on track to become the nation's largest data center market in the coming years.
25: Abbott promised this week to repeal sales tax exemptions for data centers and pass legislation to limit their water and electricity usage. The state will have to build new infrastructure to connect data centers to the power grid. Abbott says regulators must take steps to ensure those construction costs aren't passed on to everyday consumers. University of Houston Energy Fellow Ed Hers says data centers have become a political issue.
26: Texans' electricity bills are going up, and the Republicans need to get this under control or they're going to be voted out.
25: Data center regulation has divided Texas Republicans. Earlier this year, GOP state lawmakers sparred with county leaders looking to pass a data center moratorium near Fort Worth. For NPR News, I'm Natalie Weber in Houston.
22: The Trump administration is imposing some tough restrictions in response to the hantavirus and Ebola outbreaks, despite opposing lockdowns and other measures during the COVID-19 pandemic. NPR's Rob Stein reports.
0: The administration has imposed mandatory quarantine orders and required guards be posted outside the homes of some of the passengers from the cruise ship at the center of the hantavirus outbreak. Federal officials have also banned travelers from countries where Ebola is spreading from entering the U.S. and even barred Americans who catch the virus in Africa from returning to the U.S. for treatment. Critics say the moves are unnecessarily harsh and contradict the administration's opposition to the pandemic restrictions. They also worry aggressive measures like these will be imposed more widely if an outbreak actually occurs in the U.S. Rob Stein, NPR News.
22: The World Cup begins tomorrow in Mexico. The tournament was expanded to 48 teams and will take place in 16 stadiums across Mexico, the U.S., and Canada over 39 days. Another sell-off of AI stocks dragged the stock market down today. This is NPR News from Washington.
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3: From KJZZ News in Phoenix, I'm Tiara Vian. A former Centennial High School student has filed a $20 million notice of claim against the Peoria Unified School District. The move is a precursor to a lawsuit. As KJZZ's Bridget Dowd reports, he alleges district leaders didn't protect him from sexual abuse by school employees.
5: Two now former teachers are accused of sexual conduct with the same teenage boy. The scandal has led to heated school board meetings, the resignation of the high school's principal, and other leadership changes. Addressing the governing board this week, Ryan Leducer, who was supposed to be the next interim superintendent, said he was pushed out of the role. A parent recorded a video of his statement.
6: On Sunday, May 17th, the school district attorney, Susan Siegel, called me and threatened me that if I didn't resign and go away quietly, there would be issues.
5: The district says Leducer contacted the district's attorney that day for sample language to inform the board that he would not be moving forward with the role and later sent a written withdrawal. Bridget Dowd, KJZZ News, Phoenix.
3: A bipartisan budget deal working its way through the Arizona Capitol does not include plans to renew the Prop 123 education funding measure that expired last year, which was a major priority for Governor Katie Hobbs. But House Minority Leader Oscar De Los Santos says Democrats scored other victories for public education.
7: House Democrats and Senate Democrats have won $37 million in what's called the opportunity weight, funding that goes directly to public schools that serve low-income students. That's a very big deal.
3: De Los Santos says the budget deal also includes $2 million in funding to continue a program that eliminates copays for students who qualify for reduced-price school lunches. Later this month, ASU Army ROTC students will be traveling to Poland in hopes of bringing home the remains of missing in action service members from World War II. Rich Ingleby is the director of the Arizona Center on the Missing in Action, which supports the research and recovery of missing U.S. military personnel. He says one of the MIA is from Arizona.
8: And we're able to switch another school with ASU so that we could get somebody from our state to help bring home one of our own. We thought that was critical and important to do that. So this particular one is a really special mission.
3: There are roughly 81,000 service members from across the country who are listed as MIA. Most are from World War II.
27: This is Fresh Air. I'm Tanya Mosley. And my guest today is actor Josh O'Connor. Many of us first came to know O'Connor as a young Prince Charles in the Netflix series The Crown, as a charming washed-up tennis player in Challengers, and the young priest in the latest Knives Out film. But for a significant portion of his career, he's also worked in independent film, including the British drama God's Own Country. This summer, he turns up somewhere different as the lead in Steven Spielberg's latest blockbuster, Disclosure Day. It's Spielberg's return to the question that gave us Close Encounters of the Third Kind and E.T., are we alone? O'Connor plays a cybersecurity expert who gets hold of the government's proof that aliens are among us and decides the rest of the world has a right to see the evidence. In this scene we're about to hear, O'Connor's character Daniel has just shown the woman he's seeing, played by Eve Hewson, video proof.
28: There's more. 79 years more. There have been retrieval programs of exotic craft. Interrogation of non-human biologics. reverse engineering and technology exploitation, all of it, run by Wardex, the Department of Defense, and the defense industry. It has the highest level of military and private sector classification in American history. They've run it since the early 70s without government funding, too many tax dollars to try and hide, and off-world artifacts are too profitable to leave in the hands of appointed officials, especially after the Nixon thing. Presidents are civilians again after 8 years, so there's no longer a reason to read them in on any of this. I was a part of all that until I saw what you just saw. This all stops. Now.
9: What are you gonna do?
28: Full disclosure. To the whole world. All at once.
27: Disclosure Day, which also stars Emily Blunt, Coleman Domingo, and Colin Firth, builds on the very real folklore of a government cover-up. Roswell, crop circles, and people who say they've recovered memories of UFO encounters. Josh O'Connor, welcome to Fresh Air.
10: Thank you so much. Thanks for having me.
27: The details of this film, as I mentioned, kind of like cloak and dagger even for you when you received the script. There's this funny story that you tell. What's the story?
10: Well, yeah, I mean, I suppose, you know, it's... I imagine this happens an awful lot in kind of big blockbuster movies, certainly with the likes of Spielberg and George Lucas and those greats. But for me, it was the first time I'd experienced this level of secrecy. And I mean, I met Stephen and I met sort of 3 or 4 months prior to me actually receiving the script. But when it came, it was like I was shooting Knives Out, and I just remember there was a kind of a motorbike turned up. There was an envelope. I had to read the script and then hand the envelope back to the guy on the motorbike. Thankfully for the motorcyclist, I read it really quickly. I'm a very slow reader. I have dyslexia, but yes. I managed to get through it pretty speedily, and that's down to David Koepp's brilliant writing, Stephen's great storytelling. But it was terrific. And yeah, and the secrecy around it is bizarre. Not being able to tell anyone that you're doing a Steven Spielberg film is difficult.
27: You mentioned maybe this happens for all blockbuster films, but this is your first real blockbuster film. You've spent most of your career in these kind of small, quiet films.
10: Mm-hmm.
27: What was it like to walk on a set, a Spielberg set of this size?
10: Well, you know, the strange thing is that I suppose the trappings of a movie like this, and again, you know, this is from limited experience, obviously, but the trappings are different. But the reality is the day-to-day making of a movie, the collaborative nature of making a movie is pretty much exactly the same. And I think that's, I don't know if that's... solely a Steven thing. I mean, I think he ultimately is the filmmaker's filmmaker. You know, he's always been around cameras and storytelling, and so I think at the heart of his process, it's the same method. It's, you know, how do we emote? How do we look at the empathy? How do we portray this story in the best possible way? And so, it's really strange. I think he kind of keeps his set small. It feels like a sacred space for performance. And he really cares about actors and performance. And so, yeah, he's kind of adopted that atmosphere that feels honestly the same as making a quiet indie somewhere remote, you know.
27: You know, what's interesting is so many of your characters... are quiet characters. They live in what's not said. It's what you bring out. You pull off restraint so well. And
10: thanks.
27: Spielberg has this reputation, not every film, but many of his films, of being a maximalist. There's the wonder and the awe and this feeling of being out front. How did those two sensibilities meet in a room?
10: I think, I started in the theater, and that was really my... my love of acting, of performing, came from the theatre. And the theatre, really, as an art form, you know, you can tell a lot, of course, with your face, but really there is an element of, like, your language is your body and your language are the words. And so for me, the voyage of discovery of film came when I started making them. And I didn't necessarily have a language or an understanding or a way of articulating film growing up, so that language was like something I learned through doing. And one of the things you learn is that it's such an intimate art form. Working with a camera, you can tell so much with your eyes in a way that you maybe can't on stage. And so I guess that sort of happened naturally. I think I now appreciate quiet films. I think that they're sort of that would be my taste at the moment. I like a contemplative performance. I enjoy that. But I think Stephen has that too. As you rightly say, he's interested in wonder, and he's interested in the kind of childlike curiosity to a subject.
27: This character, I mean, he is the hero, but he's not a traditional lead man in a blockbuster.
10: No.
27: You build men you portray so specifically. I read that you actually make a scrapbook for mm-hmm. almost every character. Did you make one for this particular character, Daniel?
10: Yeah, I did. I mean, it took a slightly different form. I mean, the scrapbook thing comes right back from when I made God's Own Country. So it was a good, like, 12, maybe 12 years ago now. The director of that film, Francis Lee, was really kind of formative for me in terms of what my method was, how I wanted to work. I think I was still figuring that out. And one of the things that we did together was to create this sort of, you could call it a scrapbook or a kind of character Bible, a kind of a manual for how to access this character's memory. So if you're sort of struggling with a scene, trying to get into the psychology of this fictional character, it's like, well, let's look at this scrapbook, let's look at the character Bible, let's choose a memory that we've created together that can kind of help us access something. So I've used it for pretty much every character I've played since, but the form of this one was slightly different because we were shooting here in New York, and I had an apartment on Manhattan, and it's the day I moved into the apartment to start pre-production. I had this huge wall, and I just started sketching images. I mean, I had this idea that Daniel had a sort of memory somewhere lodged in the kind of recesses of his mind of visions he'd had when he was a child, and so these charcoal drawings became a kind of obsession and in no small part kind of inspired by the character in Close Encounters, you know, someone who uses art to understand their minds in some ways. And so I did a lot of that, and I put them up on the wall, and then I think I invited Eve Hewson over for dinner to meet her and to chat about the film. And she walked in, and she looked so mortified by this quite alarming wall which had string. It looked like a crime scene. And so I sort of very quickly took that down. So it is in a scrapbook, but it wasn't supposed to be a scrapbook. It was supposed to be a kind of like crime scene wall.
4: Yes.
10: But yeah, it exists. I mean, they sort of live and die with the film.
27: You talked about getting a note from Spielberg that unlocked this whole role for you, except it turned out that he hadn't actually meant to send it to you. Will you tell us what happened?
10: Yeah, I've been telling the story, but I feel bad telling it because in some ways it plays out. It was one of the greatest notes I've ever received. And I feel bad it being an accident, because it makes Stephen sound like you know, the greatest note I ever received was by accident. He also gave fantastic notes on purpose. But so I'll just preface it with that.
4: Yes.
10: You know, Stephen and I would have these conversations every day, really, about the scene we were, you know, in front of us, but also looking ahead in the schedule and going, okay, we've got this moment coming up. Like, let's talk about that. Let's try and analyze that. And Stephen makes himself so available for those conversations, which is tremendous and really helpful. And so there was a scene coming up, you know, in I think it was like in 2 weeks' time. We were away and we were texting, and I was looking at the scene, which is essentially Daniel Kellner being vulnerable in a way that we haven't seen up until this point in the movie. And my question to Stephen was like, how vulnerable do we go? Like, how much is he willing to show? How repressed is he? And how much are we willing to show his emotion, what he's really feeling? And we were kind of back and forthing it. And, you know, in my head, it was like, this will continue every day up until we do the scene. But just as I was going to bed, I received this text from Stephen saying, the door is on the latch. Just push. And it unlocked the whole scene for me. I was like, that's it. It's like the emotions, like the door is on the latch. The emotions are raw. They're there. Just push the door. Let it out. And I was like, it's genius. It's beautiful. It's poetical. I like came in the next day. I was like, Stephen, you're a genius. I already knew you're a genius, but this is incredible and inspired. And he looks so confused. And bless him, he could have just claimed it.
4: Right.
10: But he's such an honest man that he then looked at his phone, confused, and explained that it was meant for his wife, and it was an instructional text. He was going to bed, and he was letting her know that the door was on the latch, and just push. But yeah. It was, he killed two birds with one stone, and he doesn't mind me telling the story. He likes the story, so it's okay.
4: Well, because
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3: We're launching one of the most ambitious federal efforts ever to undertake and combat Lyme disease.
2: He says he can reduce Lyme by 25% in the next 10 years. 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
4: 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We'll have overnight lows around 78 degrees. It'll be sunny in the valley tomorrow. Temperatures will continue to trend above normal. We have a forecast high of 108. 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
6: This is Embodied from PRX and WUNC. I'm Anita Rao. Sadie Dingfelder spent decades not recognizing people who knew her and not knowing why. In her late 30s, she found an explanation. She is face blind.
7: If you could beam into my brain, I think that it actually would look super weird to a neurotypical person because your brain actually forces faces into sort of a template in order to analyze them. And my face template or the system for mapping faces to that template is glitchy.
6: Today on Embodied, how that discovery led Sadie to rewrite a lot of her past and come to a new understanding of her brain. Plus, her husband joins the conversation to talk about how they've navigated all of this in their marriage. All of that is just ahead on Embodied.
8: Live from NPR News in Washington, I'm Dan Ronan. Consumer prices in May rose 0.5% at an annual rate. That's 4.2%, the highest in 3 years. Surging energy and gasoline prices because of the war against Iran are the main reason for the spike. At the White House, President Trump insisted inflation will come down later this year.
9: You know what I really love? I love the inflation. You know why? Because as soon as this war is over, you know, I can say it now, something you didn't know. Do you know we've been taking out millions of barrels of oil? Nobody knows it. You know who doesn't know about it? Iran, until right now. We took out the other night 22 ships, late at night with no lights, because they don't have any radar, because we blasted the crap out of it. We took out, that's why oil's $85 a barrel.
8: Democrats pounced on the president's remarks. Senator Elizabeth Warren says it shows the president does not care about the rising cost of living for Americans. House lawmakers grilled Microsoft co-founder Bill Gates for more than 4 hours Wednesday about his years-long relationship with convicted sex offender Jeffrey Epstein. The appearance was part of the Republican-led House Oversight Committee investigation. NPR's Ava Berger reports.
10: Bill Gates told lawmakers he never witnessed or knew about any of Epstein's crimes. Before the closed-door interview, he stopped and told reporters he was appearing voluntarily.
11: I hope my testimony is helpful to the work, important work of the committee to find justice for the victims.
10: In an opening statement, Gates said he met with Epstein on various occasions from 2011 to 2014 because he believed Epstein could help connect him with potential donors for his foundation. Gates also admitted to affairs and said Epstein used that information to pressure Gates to, quote, re-engage with him. Ava Berger, NPR News.
8: Huge changes are coming for students hoping to get help paying for colleges. NPR's Cora Turner reports July 1st brings a major overhaul of the federal student aid system.
12: The changes were passed by Republicans last year and include new loan limits for graduate students who used to be able to borrow enough to cover the full cost of their program. After July 1st, they'll be limited to $20,500 a year. Borrowers enrolled in the Biden-era SAVE repayment plan will need to switch plans, as SAVE is being shut down. And if they don't, they'll be automatically placed into one of the least flexible standard plans. July also brings the rollout of two new repayment plans that will be the only options for new borrowers moving forward. And in one more big change, the Pell Grant program for low-income students is expanding to help pay for short-term workforce training. Cory Turner, NPR News.
8: All three stock market indexes sustained losses Wednesday in part because of the renewed military action in Iran and the inflation numbers. This is NPR. The New York Knicks Wednesday night stunned the San Antonio Spurs in Game 4 of the NBA Finals. Trailing 27 points at the half, the Knicks chipped away in the third and fourth quarters. New York's OG Anunoby scored a basket with 1.2 seconds left to win the game. The final score, 107 to 106. It is the biggest comeback in NBA Finals history. The Knicks lead the series 3-1. The series moves back to San Antonio Saturday night. Visa has struck a partnership with OpenAI, the maker of ChatGPT. It's a step towards AI independently shopping for people. NPR's Alina Saluki has more.
13: Visa says it struck a deal with OpenAI to embed its payment network into ChatGPT. This is a major partnership in what is a fast-developing industry of AI commerce. Companies like Google and Amazon have been racing to get shoppers to buy things as part of their conversations with chatbots and eventually entrusting the chatbots themselves to complete purchases for the user. Visa says its deal with OpenAI will have Visa overseeing any payments, securing the transactions, and monitoring for fraud. It's a massive expansion of AI shopping for Visa and an evolution for OpenAI. ChatGPT, for a while, tested as sort of a digital personal shopping tool called Instant Checkout, but it stumbled with errors and was later phased out. Alina Siluch, NPR News.
8: The FBI and EPA Wednesday began a search of a Southern California aerospace facility where a failing chemical tank led to tens of thousands of people being evacuated from their homes. The incident occurred on May the 21st. From Washington, this is NPR News.
14: 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Penn Medicine is working to change lives, one moment, one treatment, one patient at a time. This is NPR.

0: This is Embodied, our show about sex, relationships, and your health. I'm Anita Rao. We've all had that experience. You're at a party or your local coffee shop, and someone approaches you. They're smiling, waving, maybe even saying your name, and you have no idea who they are. You are drawing a blank. You might try to pretend that you remember them, but a look of non-recognition has already danced its way across your face. For Sadie Dingfelder, that experience is a near daily occurrence.
1: So just by looking, I'm really never 100% sure who anyone is. For me, it's always a percentage.
0: Sadie is a reporter and author of the book, Do I Know You? Sadie has prosopagnosia, better known as face blindness. It's a neurological condition that affects about 2% of the population and makes it difficult for those folks to recognize faces, even those of close friends and family. For much of her life, Sadie didn't know that she experienced the world differently from those around her. But starting in her late 30s, a series of events led her to some diagnoses that clarified what she'd been living with.
1: It's not that I figured out I was struggling. What I really figured out was other people are not struggling.
0: One of the first big aha moments was during a run-of-the-mill errand with her husband.
1: I was in a grocery store and I lost track of my husband, Steve, for a minute. And when I found him, he was in like the snack aisle filling our cart with lots of stuff he doesn't usually buy. And for whatever reason, I plucked out a jar of generic peanut butter and I said, "Since when do you buy generic?" And Steve looked back at me and he was horrified, like horrified, terrified. And whatever would scare this giant man, like, had me a little concerned, too. So I like literally looked over my shoulder and then I was like, nothing was there. And I realized Steve was scared of me because it was not Steve. It was just some dude who was Steve shaped and wearing a really similar jacket. So after that, I find Steve at the checking out and I said, "You won't believe what happened." And Steve was like, "Actually, I totally believe it because this stuff happens to you all the time." And then that was my second clue that maybe this was something to pay attention to. And then on the car ride home, I was just like, I think that like maybe I should do some Googling or something. It just occurred to me suddenly for the first time that there might be something unusual or wrong with my brain.
0: So what are some of the kind of day-to-day experiences that face blindness made difficult that you'd sort of just normalized as like, that's just how things are. That's the way life works.
1: I think neurotypical people, when they look at faces, you guys generally are 100% sure of who that person is, like a lot of the time, or they look familiar and you don't know for sure who they are. But like, for me, it's always, even if it's Steve, I'm like, I'm only 95% sure that's Steve until he's talking to me, basically. I'm really never 100% sure who anyone is. And I'm always open to revision, too. So if someone thinks, like, says something weird or surprising, I'm like, oh, this is not who I thought they were.
0: So it's not that, like, the details of his face are fuzzy. You can see them clearly, but it's like they just don't kind of hang together.
1: Yeah, I think it's pretty subtle. Like, if you could beam into my brain, I think that it actually would look super weird to a neurotypical person because your brain actually forces faces into sort of a template in order to analyze them. And my face template or the system for mapping faces to that template is glitchy. But in terms of the sharpness of the features, like a lot of people try to depict face blindness by showing a blur over faces, but that's not literally at all what we're seeing. We see everything looks just as sharp. And actually, if you want to experience a face that is not configurally working for you, all you have to do is turn a face, like a celebrity face, upside down. And that gives you a little taste of what it's like to be face blind, I think.
0: It's so hard for me to imagine that you didn't know that this was different until your late 30s. Like, how had you made sense of your experience of the world up until that point?
1: I think I just believed a lot of different things that weren't necessarily true, but they all kind of worked together to make sense of my world. So number one, I thought that I was a little bit famous or like highly memorable. So yeah, because everyone knew who I was. I didn't know who they were. And so I was like, I guess I'm just very interesting. And then what I found out, what made me finally realize that about myself is when I talked to a super recognizer. So they're like the opposite of me, and they almost never forget a face. And I talked to my friend who's a super recognizer, and he said he grew up feeling a little bit forgettable or unimportant because he knew who everyone was and no one knew who he was from his perspective.
2: So you felt a little famous, but also like you struggled to watch movies, right? Because if a character got a haircut or like changed their outfit, you wouldn't recognize who they are. So how did you make sense of that?
1: You know what? I think that I have the gift of not comparing myself to other people very often. So I just, again, assumed that everyone was just guessing most of the time. And then when I reflected on it, even a little bit, I would just be like, well, I don't like movies because movies are dumb. Like, I'm smart. I like books or something like that.
2: How about like your parents or teachers or anyone in school? Like, did anyone ever flag like, Sadie, are you experiencing something different, or did anyone ever flag anything?
1: I mean, every so often I would make a mistake or do something weird enough to get me sent down to like a psychologist office. But once I was down there, I would ace all the tests that they had. And so they were just like, she's fine. She's just weird. And they'd send me back upstairs.
2: So it seems like there are a lot of people that are kind of walking through the world who have something like what you have, face blindness, but don't have a diagnosis. Is that right?
1: Most people who are face blind, like millions of people, have literally no idea that they're face blind. If they are more reflective, then they probably think that they're like socially awkward or possibly autistic, though they might be autistic, because people who are autistic are face blind at about 30% of the time, whereas in the normal population, it's like 2.5%.
2: Okay. So you are in your 30s, you were aware of this term of face blindness. You'd read an article written by Oliver Sacks, who's face blind. This article planted a seed for you. You have experiences like you have in the grocery store with your husband. And at the time, you're working at the Washington Post magazine, your reporter, and you decide to sign yourself up for a Harvard study to test the extent of your face blindness. And you kind of pitch this to your editor as like, I'm going to report on the process, what face blindness is. I probably don't really have it, but it's going to be a good story either way.
1: Yeah.
2: And then you got the results. What did you learn?
1: Yeah, I thought that I was going to be just like a little below average. Like, I had a good sense that I was below average, but I was completely shocked when the Harvard researcher called me up and told me I was like, I think he said that I was their worst or among their very worst people coming in. So at first I felt totally numb, which I know is bad, but, right? Like, just from experience, I'm like, uh-oh, I'm going to start crying. And then I felt like a little burning sensation in my nose. And I was like in the newsroom at the Washington Post, and I'm like weeping about I don't even know what. And I just went home and I took a nap. I didn't even tell my boss I was leaving. I just left. And then I think I texted her or something. So, whoa, it was a crazy day. I was so overwhelmed. I'm glad that happened at the end of the day.
2: What do you think was overwhelming? Like, what were the feelings communicating?
1: Well, at the moment, I was just like so sad, and I really didn't understand why, because my life is great. But what I was sad for was my past self, I realized later, because when I was a kid, I really struggled to make friends, and I think incorrectly that it was because there was something about me that was just unlikable. And so I just was so lonely.
2: So you think back to your kid self and like you just thought that you were lonely, but maybe you were making friends and then not recognizing them the next day. And so weren't developing those friendships. Or what did you kind of start to piece together about how this had affected your childhood?
1: It's affected my childhood in so many ways all at once. It's like this huge invisible force that I couldn't even see, but that is as omnipresent as gravity, I feel like. And so, for one thing, I only have ever made friends with very distinctive looking people. I mean, good friends. Like, in order to get out of the how's the weather conversation zone, you have to be able to recognize someone more than once. And, you know, and I can't always even recognize someone more than once at within the same cocktail party. And well, this one time, I'm pretty sure that between middle school and high school, I lost a friend because she got bangs.
2: Oh,
1: I know. It's funny, but it's so sad.
2: So as a kid, you didn't really have the recognition that this was happening. You didn't necessarily have like coping skills. But then when you were in college, you were home, I think, on a break or something, and you and your dad were at the grocery store, and this led to him giving you some advice that kind of changed how you started relating to people. Will you tell me about that?
1: I had been in school with at least a subset of the same people since about sixth grade. So that gave me many years of figuring out who these people were and attaching sort of names or identities to their faces. But then I hit college and I'd never seen any of those people before in my life all at once. And so I was just completely overwhelmed and I felt very lonely and alone all the time. And so that was already kind of on my mind. And when I was home over break, my dad and I were grocery shopping, and this woman passes me and she's like, "Hey, Sadie." And I said, "Hey." And it was this very like sort of weak sauce, like like dismissive hello. And so when we were done grocery shopping, my dad, like not very sensitively, was like, "Why didn't you talk to your friend in the grocery store?" And I said, "Oh, like, who was that? I had no idea who it was." And he said, "You know, you don't have to know who people are to talk to them. Just fake it. Just ask them about themselves and they'll think you're the most interesting person ever." And I was like, "Oh, well, that's like a good life hack." And I took it back to school and all of a sudden I was truly like the most popular person. I was elected house president. I had no idea who anyone was. I was still lonely, but I was doing great socially.
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3: It's 9:20.
2: This is Embodied. I'm Anita Rao. Facial recognition is a capacity most of us are born with. In fact, our brains have a dedicated region just for this purpose.
1: Basically, there's a chunk of brain that's about the size of an almond above each of your ears called the fusiform face area, and it processes faces, and that is its specialty.
2: That's Sadie Dingfelder, a science journalist who is face blind. While a neurotypical adult brain processes faces instantly and holistically, Sadie's brain doesn't. Some people develop face blindness after a brain injury, but the majority of folks who have it are born with it. And like Sadie, may go much of their life without knowing they're perceiving the world differently. Early in Sadie's journey of discovery, even her own father was skeptical.
1: I said to my dad, "I think I might be face blind." And he said, "You're not face blind. You're just not trying," something like that. Classic boomer response. And the thing is, he's not wrong, right? Because when I started to pay attention to myself, I did notice that.
3: Hi, I'm Brie Balcazar. 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
1: Different than other people's. He started coming up with reasons for why it was his fault somehow. He starts confessing. He's like crying and confessing that like he dropped me one time when I was like three. And I'm like, listen, Dad, this stuff was showing up earlier. Like, we have documented evidence. So you really don't have to feel guilty about dropping me when I was three. But yeah, parental guilt. Whoa, that's intense stuff.
2: So we've been talking about some of the emotional impact of learning about this diagnosis, but you are a reporter. Your reporter brain was on this whole time. And so you started looking at some of the science behind what was happening in your brain. And one of the things that was so wild to me that I learned while reading your book is that the ability to recognize faces happens in a totally different part of our brain than from where we recognize objects. It's not like everything we see comes in and goes through the same filter. So tell me about that. Like, what's going on in the brain that helps us recognize people?
1: It's so wild. So people like me who have prosopagnosia, face blindness, our only problem is recognizing faces. It is not recognizing emotions or recognizing gaze direction or estimating attractiveness or gender, age, anything like that. We can do all of that. What we can't do very well is match faces with identities of human beings.
2: And it's human beings. Like, there are people who can distinguish like sheep faces from one another, but can't distinguish human faces.
1: Yeah. But that's like a bit of a mystery. And so this Englishman had a stroke and not recognizing his friends was excruciatingly embarrassing to him. So he retired to the countryside where he, in the words of the case study, he acquired a flock of sheep. And he found that he could tell the difference between his sheep by their faces. And so some researchers tried to see if he could tell the difference between a new set of sheep, and he was able to, but he couldn't learn the identities of human faces. So his stroke had actually hit his fusiform face area and not his sheep face area, wherever that was.
2: So what are the theories about why humans have evolved to have such distinct faces and put so much kind of brain energy into remembering them?
1: So it turns out that most animal faces are actually pretty similar to one another. Like, all penguins really do look alike. But once you hit primates, and especially the great apes, you start getting so much variety in faces because we live in these very complex societies where you have to remember your relationship to other people over quite a long period of time. So if someone like lied and cheated to you, you know, like 20 years ago, you need to be able to identify that person today if they show up in your, you know, hunter-gatherer tribe, if you come across that person. So, and then humans, of all the apes, we seem to be extra super face focused. And we just have so much variability across different faces. And we are just absolutely locked onto faces at birth, most of us, and are obsessed with faces. This is why there's something called face pareidolia. You see faces where there are not faces, like in a car or in a outlet. Because from an evolutionary standpoint, it's much worse to miss a face than to see a face that actually isn't there. That's
2: so
1: why we see faces in the moon. Yeah, it's
2: I always
1: so wild.
2: See them in red peppers. I don't know why.
1: Yes, they look like they're screaming, those sad red peppers. I can't even cut them anymore.
2: So I want to go back to this kind of journey of discovery that you were on. So you get this diagnosis of face blindness. You continue to kind of report and research on your own brain, and you confirm two more major differences in how you experience the world. One is that you are stereo blind, you can't see depth well. And the other is that you have aphantasia, which is like you don't have a mind's eye, you can't create mental imagery in your brain. So could you kind of paint us a visual picture of how these two things impact how you literally see the world?
1: Yeah. So, I mean, again, like if you could beam into my conscious lived experience, I think that you would be like, oh my God, everything has collapsed. There's no space in between things anymore. It's almost like if you imagine like silhouette paper cutouts layered

0: on top of each other. I think I see things in planes, like close up, medium distance, and far away. Whereas neurotypical people can actually have a palpable sense of space between objects. So the canonical example here is trees. People who are stereo blind but learn to see in 3D as adults have weird experiences with trees because all of a sudden, what looked like just an impossible to understand tangle of branches becomes a gorgeous three-dimensional sculpture in space. And one woman I talked to, she was scared. She was scared by the trees. She felt like they were reaching out to her. They were too freaky. And so she actually went back to just seeing out of one eye at a time because she couldn't deal with the trees.
1: Wow. Okay, so then in terms of aphantasia, how does that impact you?
0: This is so wild because it's an internal experience. So for my entire life, language has this magical ability to paper over differences. So people would say things referring to mental imagery, and I just assumed they were being quite poetic. If someone said, I mean, like counting sheep, for instance, to go to sleep, I didn't understand that some people could actually imagine little fluffy sheep jumping over a little fence and counting them. But I have friends who claim that they do this. But even though they're very good friends who I don't think are lying to me, I still would have assumed that this was a problem in what they call a metacognitive error. I don't, either they're not describing their inner experience accurately or I'm not understanding it accurately. Because at the core, it's very, very hard slash impossible to imagine an inner experience that's so different from yours that you've never experienced anything like. And I have never had any sort of mental imagery ever. Like, I've never seen anything besides the insides of my own eyelids when I close my eyes. And so, for me to really believe that other people can conjure up little almost hallucinations that are stable, that they can sometimes manipulate, that sometimes can even compete with the real world in terms of intensity. For some people, those are called the people with hyperphantasia. I wouldn't have believed it, except I saw the research. The research that there's this whole new sort of area of study where scientists are trying to find or triangulate subjective experience objectively. And the way they're doing this is, so for instance, people who can't visualize, like me, we can read terrifying things and it doesn't show up in our bodily responses. So we don't get sweaty or stressed out when we read about a shark attack. But people who are visualizers, just regular visualizers, their heart rate increases and they get sweaty and stressed out. Also, your pupils contract in response, not mine, but yours, if you're neurotypical, contract in response to imagined light. But mine do not if I try.
1: So there's this real like emotional connection here between aphantasia and,
0: Memory.
1: or a real connection between aphantasia and, yeah, and emotions and memory. And for you, it like has meant that some experiences in your life, like a breakup, are totally different because you're not holding on to a mental image of a person in the same way. Tell me about that and like how it's affected your romantic life.
0: I think that I can be very slow to learn from experience. So on one hand, I don't hold grudges very well because I believe that grudges have to be supported by emotion. Like, you have to be able to rekindle some of that anger or whatever, a sense of betrayal, whatever it was. If you can't tap back into that emotion, what is keeping you from dropping the grudge, right? And so there'll be people that have like repeatedly harmed me in the same exact way. And then I'll say to Steve, so and so did X. And he'll be like, yeah, so and so does X to you every, like about twice, like about once every 5 years or something. And I'll be like, oh, right. Yeah. So I don't know. That wasn't a very good description. But a better one is, I mean, and this was a very positive experience, I feel like, because I had a terrible live-in boyfriend. He was just not good for me at all. And one of those breakups where after you break up, everyone tells you that they're like, oh, thank God. And you're like, why didn't no one tell me this earlier? Anyway, one of those sorts of breakups. Like, we'd been together for years. He lived with me. And I say it that way because he was just a bum, like, and I was paying for everything. So anyway, he was cheating on me with literally like my next door neighbor. And so obviously I broke up with him. And I ran into him on the street about 3 weeks later, 2.5 weeks later. And I didn't feel anything. Like I just was like, oh, look, there's so-and-so. And he had a visible panic attack right in front of me. And I could not have been happier. It's terrible, but I was like, yeah, I'm cool as a cucumber. And that kind of repeated experience throughout my life made me think that I was actually not a sensitive person, that I was kind of a cold person. But any reflection on that shows it's totally wrong, because I'm super emotional in the moment, but I don't hold on to emotions for very long. I have really big emotions, but they go away fast.
1: So like a lot of this sounds like it could be, you know, really adaptive. Like, oh, I would love to, you know, forget about a mean ex in 24 hours. But
0: yeah.
1: I'm guessing as you kind of found this out, like there must have been, I don't know, were there mixed feelings? Like, were there downsides that you started to realize like, oh man, this is something that I may have lost or a way that I haven't experienced maybe sitting through, because sometimes you have to just like sit your way through the grief of a breakup to get to the other side. I don't know. Like what came up for you in that regard?
0: I think that I have like probably a lifetime of unprocessed experiences because it's so easy for me just to forget it. And once you've forgotten it, I mean, that lesson is kind of gone, I feel like. And so whereas someone who was neurotypical would probably just be learning faster than me in terms of these sorts of like relationship lessons, because that's the trade-off here, is because if you can really relive vivid moments in your life, that's called episodic memory. And I don't have that at all. So I think that you have to be able to at least unconsciously visualize to have episodic memory, I assume.
1: Yeah. And this lack of episodic memory is actually its own thing that you discovered about yourself. In addition to the other things we've been talking about, you also have something called severely deficient autobiographical memory, or SDAM. Can you talk a bit about how that impacts you?
0: Yeah. So I have severely deficient autobiographical memory. And that means that all of my memories are stored as stories, not really as episodes. So semantic memory is basically like I could have just read a book about myself versus like I can actually relive that moment. I can immerse myself back in it and feel what I felt then and see what I saw then. And your brain actually reactivates the sensations, the neurons that were involved in those sensations the first time. And your hippocampus just like sort of orchestrates this whole reenactment of something important that happened in your past. And I literally can't do that at all. And you actually see asymmetries in a particular part of my hippocampus because of this.
1: So are all of these things related? We've been talking about face blindness. We've been talking about stereo blindness, not seeing the world in 3D. We've been talking about aphantasia, not having a mind's eye. And now we're talking about autobiographical memory differences.
0: Well, luckily for me, I have a perfect case study sort of comparison, which is my brother.
1: Uh-huh.
0: And he also has aphantasia and SDAM like I do. And his visual memory is possibly even worse than mine. But his now wife, I think, quizzed him after months of dating about what color her eyes were. And he had no idea. None. Mm. And I also quiz Saul on like paintings in his house that he looks at every single day, and he has no idea, or what's on a shelf. But anyway, so Saul has aphantasia and SDAM, but he does not have face blindness and stereo blindness. So that has given me a theory that I think that my stereo blindness was caused by a little bit of a birth injury, hypoxia kind of situation. Don't tell my mom I think that. And then I think that led to face blindness. Hmm. But I think my SDAM and aphantasia are probably relatively separate cascades of developmental consequences.
1: So you didn't get kind of the language to talk about all of these things until, yeah, you're like 39, 40 years old. And again, it's like, I mean, I'm 37, and so I'm trying to think about in 3 years just getting that understanding. And it's like, it's really mind-blowing, like how you kind of had like made sense of things so far, not just the face blindness, but also the memory differences.
0: I mean, I feel like I've built my whole personality around this to the point where it's almost like I sometimes feel like the trying to separate the face blindness from the Sadie is not even that meaningful. If I had had like a lesion, like if I had had a brain injury, and then it would be like a clear difference or a clear thing that you could sort of separate. Like I used to not be face blind and now I am, and this is affecting me this way. But since I've had it my entire life, I have just ended up sort of sprouting a personality around it, which has made me either super friendly, and most of the time this is me. People will say, oh, Sadie's never met a stranger. Like I'll chat up literally anyone. What people don't know though is sometimes I'm super antisocial. Like if I don't feel like I have the energy to like be friendly with literally everyone, then I will just go hide by myself so that I don't have to deal with it at all.
1: How about for the people that you are close to, like your close friends? Do you have strategies for remembering things about them or kind of getting cues so that you can kind of be up to speed about where they are, how they're doing?
0: Yeah. So this isn't true for all people who are face blind, but it's definitely true for me, where there's research that shows that faces act as a sort of file folder for all the information you know about a human being. And so even very good friends of mine, I've noticed that I know a lot less about them than I should, than most people would. And so, for instance, I have a very good friend who has three brothers, and her husband also has three brothers, and they have overlapping names, and I just don't know who belongs to who. And I forget her kids' names too. And this is not just true for her. It's like all of my friends, I can't keep track of a lot of that sort of information. And so I use my notes app and or I actually use my contacts app in my iPhone these days. In the past, I would write things down on photographs.
1: And just kind of study those before you see people again.
0: Yeah, exactly. And so like literally on the way to meet up with someone, I will look at their notes, I mean, I hate to say this 'cause now all my friends are gonna want to see what I wrote about them in my phone. But on the way to meet up with someone, I'm like, "Okay, you hung out with this person 3 weeks ago and she is getting knee surgery, so I'll definitely ask her about that and is in a fight with her brother-in-law." I mean, I made that up. But yeah, so I write these things down so I can ask about them later.
1: Before Sadie had her iPhone as a tool, she had developed a system for tracking things that involved sending herself lots of emails. After she'd hang out with a friend, she would jot down quick notes, like Pam's partner's name is David, and then virtually file that email in a folder called People to Remember to Invite to Things. In her book, Sadie says that that folder became full of blank emails with subjects like Abigail has two sisters, one in London, one in Arlington. Just ahead, how Sadie tried to hack her brain into doing things differently, and how this whole experience has affected her relationship with her husband. Stay with us.

0: This is Embodied. I'm Anita Rao. Over 3 million LGBTQ folks live in rural America. And from Ray Geringer's point of view, queer life in the country can be blissful.
1: I live with a bunch of goats and ducks and dogs and a cat and a really stunning view of the river valley and the mountain kind of across the holler from me. And yeah, I spend a lot of time outside and on my porch.
0: Ray lives in rural West Virginia, a couple of counties over from where they grew up. They moved back to the mountains for the first time in 2011, and the second time a decade later. In the 10 years between, Ray did a lot. They studied folklore in North Carolina and worked in radio production in Kentucky. They also traveled to rural places across the U.S. to interview other queer folks about their lives for the oral history project Country Queers, which is now a podcast and a book. When Ray moved home for the second time, they romanticized rural life a little less, but its hold on them was still undeniable.
1: I guess just personally, what has become clear for me after all these years and travels and interviews and trying to live in different places is, I mean, I have really tried to leave West Virginia. Like, I've really tried it, you know? I've tried it again and again and again and again. I'm just kind of desperately in love with this southeastern segment of West Virginia where I grew up. I love it more than like anything I've ever loved. And it is like legitimately hard most days. There's something about my life here, whether that's just the logistics of, you know, I live in a funky camper on a hillside with water issues with a bunch of animals, and that's a lot of physical work. I have a lot of chronic illness, autoimmune stuff going on that means I'm physically in a lot of pain a lot. Dating is still pretty impossible for me here. I definitely feel isolated from queer and trans and political community sometimes. And also, I think that, you know, maybe it's just like age, but I just know about myself that so far getting to be in these mountains is kind of worth it for me. Like, because ultimately, even with all the things that are really challenging, and you know, this political moment, this legislative moment, like, it is intense, and it's been intense, I think, in a lot of rural and mostly conservative places for years before we've hit this national level. But like, everything that brings me joy in my life is about living in this particular place. And like, yeah, I guess I just maybe learned through it all that I'd rather make the sacrifices that allow me to be in this place that I love so much than have sort of some things that legitimately would be easier as a queer and trans person in these times, but be like achingly homesick, you know?
0: Are there physical queer spaces that you frequent in your life in West Virginia now?
1: Not really. I mean, some of this is I'm a hermit. Some of this is I'm immunocompromised. You know, I work from home. I'm a solo farmer. There's a lot of things that keep me pretty on the farm. There are definitely like queer-owned businesses that I will go to, but like outside of Pride, which I do just like small town prides feel so radical to me in a way that I haven't experienced in major city prides I've been to, because sometimes it's the only day of the year where we publicly take up a bunch of space in a collective way, and it's really powerful. So yeah, no, I don't like go to a lot of kind of established formal queer spaces. That said, I think country life a lot of times isn't based as much around like going to a place as it is getting together with friends at home or at the river or at their house or on my porch. And so yeah, I think my physical queer space is often with my other rural queer and trans friends when we get together, usually at our houses or outside somewhere.
0: I'd love to hear just kind of logistically, like how you make time for connection and joy, given that you are pretty far away from other people. How do you make that happen as part of your day-to-day and weekly life?
1: Yeah. I mean, one good thing about growing up on a farm an hour outside of a town of 3,000 people is that like an hour's drive is just what you do to get groceries, you know, like that's sort of ingrained in my sense of time for travel. I think that's just different when you grow up really in a rural place. So, you know, I still drive an hour to get groceries. So then it's like an hour and a half, 3 hour round trip to visit with a friend is like pretty normal. But yeah, I mean, I think winter's a lot harder because it's hard to get places off the mountain if there's snow and ice. It's hard. The days are shorter. I think summertime tends to be a much more social season because a lot of life in West Virginia is, I mean, it's part of what I'm always homesick for is I've never lived somewhere where there's so many just like stunning rivers I can get in within 15 to 20 minutes of driving. And so summertime, there's so much time I spend outside with my friends, like at the drive-in theater that's like halfway between our places where we live in different counties, or at the river, at the creek in their county, you know, or out on the farm where I grew up with neighbors in the pond. But yeah, driving is a big part of life here. And, you know, it's 3 hours round trip to my doctor's appointments for my chronic illness. It's an hour round trip, probably drive to my closest friend who I see regularly. And then I also have a neighbor who I've known my whole life, who's not related by blood, but is basically my aunt who I see a few times a week, you know, and walk over and have meals. And so there's sort of that hyper local, like who's on your dirt road part of living here that I really love. Yeah, I think the longest I've ever driven for a date was like 5 hours round trip.
2: Wow. Was it a good date?
1: You know, it was an only date. It was fine. But yeah.
2: I want to ask you a little bit about living in West Virginia in this political moment. You have kind of alluded to the number of proposed and passed legislation and how that is increasing. I'm curious about how these conversations play out within the community that you are a part of. Like, are you talking about policy changes with your neighbors or with kind of folks in your proximity? How does that kind of like politicization of your queer life intersect with the realities of day-to-day interactions?
1: I mean, I think because I work remotely, a lot of the kinds of interactions I had when I worked in the public schools, I don't have as much anymore. You know, I mean, I see a lot of people that are neighbors that I probably disagree with on everything, like at the general store, at the post office, or at the grocery store, but I'm not sort of like in close proximity super often. So I'm not usually talking about politics or policy or anything about my identity with a lot of people I interact with day to day. And I am more talking about that with like close friends or other queer and trans friends. And so, but yeah, I mean, it's just this wave of sort of national anti-trans legislation, like, is not new, first of all. I think a lot of us in very red states, mostly in the South and the Midwest and the sort of West, not on the coasts, have been dealing with pretty like horrific anti-trans legislation escalating for 5 years. And so that's very much been true in West Virginia. But yeah, it's gotten worse, right? I mean, the governor that we had in West Virginia for years, I wasn't a fan of. Many people were not a fan of. And the governor we got this round is wildly worse in terms of his attitudes towards trans people. Almost his entire campaign was an anti-trans ticket. And so, yeah, a lot of my trans friends in the state are talking about moving, and I already feel like I don't have enough trans friends in the state. So it's real. It's real, and it's here. And I don't want to go into like a lot of details of my personal experience, but I think since moving home and being more public about my gender identity, like, it's put some strains on some relationships that when I moved home the first time and was just talking about queerness, that strain wasn't there. So yeah, and I just personally experience all of this very daily in terms of access to, you know, I don't have any gender affirming medical care in the state of West Virginia. I'm a chronically ill person who's in and out of doctor's offices often. And so yeah, I think it's it's really real and it's really here. And I do think that, you know, the other trans people in the state that I know and other trans friends in deep red states and especially in rural areas, I think are at the front of my mind because these national attacks are coming for trans people everywhere, right? And when you're in a state where there's maybe one surgeon in the state who has done some gender affirming surgeries and Medicaid never covered gender affirming care and Medicaid might get cut for everyone, like it's just, it's different, you know, in terms of, I think being in a place where we never even actually got to a point of having a lot of like trans rights and services and then how intense this moment is. It's a lot.
2: How do you navigate that, I guess, specifically when it comes to like not being able to get the kind of affirming healthcare that you need? Are there moments where you think like, well, should I just move somewhere else?
1: Yes.
2: Like how do you, what comes through your head when you're dealing with that?
1: Yeah, no, absolutely. I think definitely. I think like sometimes it spins me into this very self-critical thing of like, what are you doing? Why are you making this choice? This could be so much easier. You've kind of done this to yourself, which is like my own stuff, you know? But yes, I think across the board as someone with an autoimmune disease who's chronically ill, who's constantly trying to get medical care without very good insurance in a very rural and really economically depressed state where a lot of people are trying to get health care that we all deserve that isn't gender specific. Yeah, I have a lot of questions. And, you know, I mean, yeah, I didn't think I was going to say this, but I have been trying to figure out how to get top surgery for years and it just felt completely impossible. You know, I live in a state where there's literally 1 to 2 surgeons that I've heard of having done the surgery at all. Their wait lists are years long. To even get in for a consultation, I have to have been on hormones for a year, which is not something I plan to do. It's in many ways very like outdated sort of trans healthcare models that when I talk to friends in more progressive states, especially coastal states that are liberal, they're kind of like horrified that that's still the expectation. And so, yeah, I have like crowdfunded money to have a surgery out of state because it's just not here. And I think a lot of people had from other states, even from other red states, right? Even from other southern states had suggestions of how to maybe get this covered or that just like are not possible in West Virginia, which is, I think, goes back to my sense of there's different kinds of rural. And I think that, you know, there's people live in country ways, but close to a major city like Durham where there's a thriving queer and trans scene. And that's really different than being where I am, you know, not to mention people who are in like Wyoming or Utah where it's 8 hours to a city.
2: Yeah.
1: So,
2: I mean, at this point, you have heard so many different kind of variations of what it means to live a country life. Do you feel like your own narrative of what it means to be a country queer has changed? And what is that new narrative you have now?
1: I mean, I think a big thing for me is that I just, you know, there's so many TV shows and movies and podcasts based in New York, right? And I enjoy many of them regularly. And I think what happens when you have so many different stories about a place is that you get this like level of richness that's beautiful. And to be clear, there's a depth of variety of story in New York City that's incredibly different than where I live in West Virginia. But I do think that something that happens to rural places in a national media context still is like, I just still think there's a lot of like overarching sort of stereotypes or like generalizations that get made. And I think that one thing that has become more important to me and feels more true to me in my own sort of country queer narrative is like, there isn't one thing it means to be a country queer, you know? Like, there's some similarities for sure. Maybe isolation, maybe long drives, sometimes having to deal with people we grew up with who drive us crazy, whether that's like family or people we went to school with or like the pastor at the church where our family went, you know? That sort of Elandria comment of you can't leave your folk at the door. There's these similarities, but like people are having wildly different lives in wildly different geographies with really different local politics and really different layers of identity in terms of race and class. And so that's something I think that's really important to me that's come through is like There isn't one country queer experience, and I don't think we should think about it that way, because I think it flattens rural places. And then for me personally, I mean, I think it's just like, I'll probably always be writing about this tension of like loving this place more than anything, even when it doesn't always love me back, right? Or even when I know that there's so many things that could be so much easier. I mean, just like when I'm having chronic illness, friends in cities will be like, can I like get you a few meals? And I'm like, DoorDash, I don't know if DoorDash exists in the state of West Virginia, but like they're not coming up on this mountain onto a dirt road before they even get to my dirt driveway with like wild goats to bring me food. You know, like there's so many logistical, basic day-to-day things that are easier other places. And like, I just feel like I'm not really a marriage person. Like I don't get it. I don't plan to ever do it. But I feel like my relationship to West Virginia makes me understand what that might be like for people who are into it. Like just like I just want to be here kind of forever, even through the hard stuff.
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2: 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Nina Scott is our intern, and Jenny Lawson, our technical director. Quilla wrote our theme music. 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
3: 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And high temperatures will inch closer to 110 degrees as the week goes on. Tomorrow in Phoenix, sunny skies and a forecast high of 108. 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
5: I'm Tom Power. Welcome to Q. It's been a big year for thinking about what it means to be Canadian. You know, the 51st state stuff, tariffs, elbows up. It feels like there's a lot of energy around this country and conversation about, you know, what it is that we are. Today, you're going to hear from one of the most successful producers in Canadian history. He decided to try and answer the question, what does Canada actually sound like? Boy Wanda is one of the people most responsible for Drake sound. He brought together folks like Nelly Furtado, City in Color, Alessia Cara, A.P. Dillon, the music of the Tragically Hip, and more, and made a record that tries to answer that question. That's coming up. Plus, the folks behind this theme you're hearing right now, By Perula, on their new record. All that coming up on Q.

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My name's Tom Power. All right, why don't we start things off with some music?

0: God's plan. So Drake, Rihanna, Justin Bieber, Eminem, Drake again. What if I told you that there's one artist in common with all of those big tracks? That's Matthew Samuels, who goes by the name Boy Wonder. He started out making beats on this primitive software called Fruity Loops in the basement of his parents' house because he wasn't that athletic. Then he linked up with Drake, and at just 16 years old on MSN, of all places, he and Drake meet, and they go on to transform Canadian music. He won the Grammy for Best Rap Recording for Drake's 2018 hit God's Plan, which you just heard. Last year, he received the International Achievement Award at the Junos, and he was also named Canada Soccer's first ever music ambassador as this country prepares to co-host the 2026 World Cup. So the question is, what makes Boy Wonder or Matthew Samuels such a sought-after producer? I mean, one thing is that he's kind of a sponge. He takes in all kinds of sounds, something he says he can do because he grew up in Canada, grew up in and around Toronto, surrounded by different cultures and musical traditions. And that openness to all music is really at the heart of his latest project, which he did with Canada Soccer. It's called What If It All Goes Right? It's not an album about soccer or anything. There's nothing that rhymes with cleats. But Boy Wonder did try to capture the spirit of Canada, the sound of Canada. And he brought together some of the country's biggest artists: Nelly Furtado, The Tragically Hip, A.P. Dillon, Jesse Reyes, City in Color, Alessia Cara, more. So Boy Wonder came into the studio. We talked about making this album, which is pretty ambitious. It's like a new Tears Are Not Enough. We talked about Electric Circus, the old Much Music show that inspired his work with Nelly Furtado, and also just how much Nelly Furtado means to him. We do talk about his work on the new Drake record. But my favorite thing, and I think the thing you're going to enjoy the most about this record, or this conversation, is I think he made a very quietly, very radical record about what Canada is and what Canada sounds like. But given that the whole reason this record exists is soccer, we started with his connection to soccer. I've read that you're a soccer dad.
1: Yeah, I'm an avid soccer dad.
0: What does that mean?
1: That means my daughter, she plays high-level soccer. She plays Ontario Provincial Development League.
0: She's good.
1: Yeah, she's pretty good. And I'm there every day, 5 days out the week training, games on Sundays, and I'm in there, man. I'm the guy arguing with the opposing team parents, the guy sometimes getting kicked out of games.
0: Is that true?
1: I've been kicked out of like one game.
0: Why did you get kicked out of the game?
1: One of our players was getting abused and the ref wasn't making any calls, so I had to let him hear it, you know?
0: Oh, wow. So you're like the real soccer dad. You're really giving it.
1: Yeah, I'm a little bit, here's the thing, man. I'm just passionate about everything that I do, you know? So it's like, when I'm really into it, like something, I'm really into it, and I get into it, you know, and I don't regret it because sometimes people have to get called out, you know, and that ref was not doing his job.
0: Did you play growing up?
1: No, my parents tried to get me into it, but it was a little too late. It was like eighth grade. Playing soccer your first time in eighth grade doesn't really make sense. You know?
0: Yeah, right. Yeah. You kind of want to be doing it from when you're like 7 years old.
1: Yeah,
0: or something.
1: Yeah. You got to learn fundamentals. I'm out there like big old kid and I don't even know how to dribble a ball properly.
0: Hold on. Why did they try to get you to play in grade eight?
1: This is a question I have to ask them. They don't really have answers for me, you know? I think I asked them that one time, and they're just like, I don't know, they're just trying something.
0: It all worked out that you were an indoor cat. We talked about that last time. Staying inside with the computer.
1: Yes.
0: Turned out to be good for you.
1: Definitely turned out good. Definitely.
0: So how did this thing come about with you and Canada Soccer?
1: Well, the people at Perfect Pitch and Canada Soccer, they reached out about originally, you know, just doing four songs for the World Cup. I was just like, you know what? I brought the idea to them. I was like, there's so much talent in Canada. I don't think it's deserving of only like four songs. Why not just do an entire project and do it with all Canadians? They thought it was a great idea, and we just got a bunch of Canadian artists. Took about a year to put together, and we made an amazing body of work. I'm super proud of it.
0: Not every artist like yourself who's Canadian who goes international the way that you did to have, like, you know, international hits, mm-hmm. Sri Lanka and the Philippines and, you know, all over the world. Okay, there's no part of the world that the songs you've worked on aren't playing.
1: Yeah.
0: I find that, no disrespect to them, the Canadian-ness of them matters to them a little less. They mm-hmm. see themselves as, like, more international artists than anything else when they get to that level.
1: Yeah.
0: It sounds like it's very... the Canadian-ness of you and Canadian artists sounds still very important to you.
1: Well, of course. We have, I think, some of the most talent here, if not the most talented people on the planet live in Canada, from producers to songwriters to artists, actors, actresses, athletes, everything. You know, there's a lot of talent here. I'm just proud to be Canadian. You know, I was born in Jamaica. I came here and, you know, just growing up in Canada, growing up with how the culture is out here, you know, like, the Italians hang out with the Indians and the Jamaicans, and everybody's just kind of together in Canada, and that's how it was growing up. So, you know, when this opportunity came up, it's just pride for me. It's like, Canada, we make some of the best music, and I know other countries are going to be making music as well. So I'm like, yeah, like, I want to compete, and I think I'm one of the most diverse producers in the world. And yeah. I was like, let's put it together. Let's make all different types of music. Let's get all Canadians. There's a bunch of Canadians that make different genres of music. Let's all put it together.
0: What did you make when your parents told you you were going to move to Canada? What did you think of Canada at that point?
1: I was only 4 years old when I moved up here.
0: Any memory of that at all?
1: I have super early memories of being in Canada, but coming from Jamaica, I could vaguely remember like what was going on in Jamaica. I was too young, but I just remember early living in Canada.
0: No, like no memories of like, okay, there's snow here and there's winter here.
1: I remember like when I was a kid, I grew up, the first place I lived when I came out here was North York, and I lived in an area called the Villaways. And I just remember just doing kiddie stuff, like making snow angels and being outside with friends like super early. But it's such a long time ago. You know, I'm turning 40 this year, so.
0: Oh yeah, you're old. We're getting up there, aren't we?
1: Yeah, getting up there. So to remember something that happened when I was four, it's like kind of, there's like little things that I remember, you know? So
0: there's a couple of Canadian kind of Easter eggs on this record, mm-hmm. that Canadians will understand that people might not. But let's take a listen to this.

0: That is Electric Circus by Nelly Furtado and Boy Wanda, my guest. So, Electric Circus, for people who are listening to this outside of Canada, used to come on Much Music.
1: Yeah, Electric Circus was a show that came on Much Music. It was kind of just like a live party with performances and music and music videos in the background. I grew up watching that and listening to Electric Circus. And
0: Friday nights, right? Was it Friday nights it was on?
1: I think so.
0: Yeah, because it was on the old Queen Street building just up the road.
1: Yeah, yeah.
0: I was out in Newfoundland. I thought it was the coolest thing.
1: It was so cool.
0: Like,
1: it was so cool.
0: Live DJs, people dancing.
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3: Matter of fact, it's the only one live or on tape. DC, and we're on the air live.
1: Just a good time. And I just remember being a kid watching it. And I'm like, yeah, that looks like just a bunch of people having a great time just dancing, no phones or nothing. That was before the whole phone epidemic. And it came about because when I was in the studio vibing with Nelly, I have like a screen in my studio, and we kind of made the colors real strobey in the studio, and we put on old school Electric Circus clips.
0: Really?
1: While we were making this song, yeah. So we were literally just vibing and watching Electric Circus and like just trying to recreate the energy, which is why we ended up naming the song Electric Circus, because that's where the inspo came from.
0: When I first moved up here, there was someone who I work with who DJed on Electric Circus.
1: Mm-hmm.
0: And it was like I met, I don't know, like a very, very famous person.
1: Yeah.
0: You know what I mean? Like I was like, oh my God, you did really? And then I met someone else on the team who danced one time at Electric Circus.
1: Yeah.
0: It's a very big deal.
1: No, huge deal. I seen my uncle on Electric Circus one time, and I was like, he's dancing. I was just like, what? Like, I couldn't believe it.
0: Well, like randomly saw you around here?
1: He is, yeah. He's just in the corner, like, electric sliding by himself. And I was like, what the hell? Like, I couldn't believe it. I couldn't believe it. It's kind of embarrassing.
0: Was it like one of the random videos you brought up, and there's your uncle?
1: Yeah, no, I couldn't find it, but I remember on TV, like, well, I used to watch Electric Circus live when it was happening. So I just remember one time seeing my uncle down there, and he's like super young at the time. I guess he just wanted to go out there and have a good time, and I just saw him
0: by himself, electric sliding.
1: Electric slide, like, you know, the body roll. He's doing like the body roll by himself. I was like, yo, this is crazy. Yeah, insane. It's insane, but I guess he's having a good time. I can't be mad at him, you know?
0: When did you meet Nelly for the first time?
1: I met Nelly for the first time. I met her a few times, like, earlier, like, when I was younger, but it was just very, like, vague meeting. And then I met her at a friend of mine's wedding. She was there, and we talked and exchanged numbers. And
0: were you a fan of hers growing up? Did you hear?
1: Huge fan of Nelly Furtado. Huge fan. I always wanted to work with Nelly from the first time hearing her up until she made the album with Timbaland, and like was dominating the game. And you know, like, Timbaland's one of my favorite producers, so I was always inspired by the work he did with Nelly and a lot of other people. But Nelly, just being Canadian, always just watching her and just proud of her, you know, just like, wow, I can't believe she's Canadian. Like, she's from where I'm from.
0: I think I didn't know how influential she was, because I mean, you guys really, like, you and Drake and 40, like, you really kind of changed Canadian music.
1: Yeah, yeah.
0: And I didn't really know how much she meant to your kind of your community, like, yeah, your crowd. I saw, until I saw Drake's, he inducted her into the Canadian Music Hall of Fame this year.
4: You were our North Star, the proof that it was possible. The Portuguese princess who could go from spitting 16s with swollen members to dropping Maneater and Promiscuous with Timbaland. There were no ceilings, there were no walls, there were no boundaries. Tonight, you're being inducted into Canada's Music Hall of Fame.
0: I didn't know, like, she was that influential.
1: Oh, Nelly's massive, man. Like she also changed music. She was a part of, like, that whole when Timbaland came and kind of took over with Justin Timberlake and Nelly and his own.
0: Yeah, because she had "I'm Like a Bird" before, which I loved. Like, yeah. "I'm Like a Bird" and "See My Face in the Magazine."
1: Yeah.
0: What's that song? "'Cause This Life Is For Sure." Powerless.
1: Yes, yes.
0: Good
1: song. Yes, yes. Great song.
0: Better
1: great
0: when
1: song.
0: I sing it, but if you want to sample that, man, you go right ahead.
1: Somebody get me the song.
0: Yeah. Okay, that's good. Okay, yeah, yeah. I'll 10%. It's easy. So when Nelly did "Promiscuous" with Timbaland,
1: yeah,
0: that you said that was important.
1: That was game changing, man. Like she literally changed the sound of music.

0: her, Timberland, Justin Timberlake, at that time, the music that they're making changed the entire soundscape of music.
1: How so?
0: As a producer, hearing those type of beats, like the selection of sounds, like Timberland was using like arpeggiated synthesized sounds that were not really in urban music. It was more like dance music. There was almost like a fusion of dance and garage, and he like mashed a bunch of sounds together that worked, you know, and he kind of put Nelly Furtado and Justin Timberlake and like a few other people as like vessels, but they were the ones who kind of like drove the bus for that sound. You know, so Nelly is, and for a Canadian to do that and just watching that, we were all inspired. You know, myself, Drake, 40, anybody Canadian coming up was inspired by what Nelly was doing around that time.
1: Yeah, and I feel like it brought together the idea of a producer and an artist working together and helping one another out. Like, you want to look at like you and Drake or 40 and Drake. It's not dissimilar to like Nelly and Timbaland.
0: Exactly. You know? Exactly. And just to see that camaraderie with the producer and artist too, and you know, working with her, like, I can tell she's an artist that will listen and like intake ideas, like, you know, not just like she wants to do her own thing. Like, it was kind of a thing where we're both bouncing ideas off of each other, and it was really, really fun to work with her, you know. And I think before we did that song, I don't think she made music in a long time, and we had such a fun session. Like, I think we ended at like 3 a.m. or something, and she was like, wow, that's like, I haven't been in the studio that late in a long time. And I was like, yeah, man, we're just having fun, and the song just sounds like fun.
1: Did you talk to her about any of this? Did you tell her? I mean, it might be weird to do that when you're just working with somebody. But did you tell her, like, or ask her any questions about her and Timbaland, or about that time? Or
0: I didn't ask much questions about her and Timbaland, because, like, honestly, I was kind of geeked just being in the studio with her. But I have told her on multiple like occasions that like she's a legend and she's like changed so much, and it's almost like when you say that to her, she's like kind of shocked by it. But that's because
1: that's the experience I've had too.
0: Yeah, she's just herself. It's kind of like she's like, is like imposter syndrome a bit, but it's like, you're so legendary, and she just doesn't know. She's like, oh, okay, like, you know. But like, she just doesn't know it because she's just herself.
1: Tom Power, you're listening to Q. You're in the middle of my conversation with the Canadian producer Boy Wonder. His real name is Matthew Samuels. We've been talking about his...
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1: Me asking Boy Wonder what it was like to get that kind of rare access. But first, let's listen to a little bit of the original song, Ahead by a Century, by the Tragically Hip.

0: opposite side. The Tragically Hip, did you grow up with their music at all?
1: I've heard the Tragically Hip. I wasn't like super deep into the Tragically Hip growing up, but it was well known. A lot of friends and family members even love Tragically Hip. They're a staple in Canadian music. So I've always known about them, and I've known about like some of their like most popular songs, because I always heard it on like Much Music or like radio and stuff like that. And it was cool to just link up with them and do something with them.
0: So what happened? So the Hip, I heard the Hip offered you, that kind of opened up their catalog to you, right?
1: Yeah, yeah. They gave me the opportunity to. They sent me all their songs and with all the stems and.
0: Sure, and let me translate that for people. So for stems, that means that's actually really cool.
1: Yeah, yeah.
0: Because these guys were recording on tape at one point. Mm-hmm. So what that means is that what Matthew here, Boy Wonder here, got, what he got here is individual tracks of the tracks of, say, the Tragically Hip recording of Courage or Ahead by a Century.
1: Yeah.
0: You got drums, and then you got a track of bass, and then you got a track of guitar, and then Gordani's vocals, and you got the actual elements of the song to work with. Wow.
1: Yeah, which was so cool. We got all those, and we wanted to work on Ahead by a Century, but they made that song so long ago that that was actually the only one that they didn't have I don't think they had the session for that one. But that's why we ended up, we're like, yo, let's just like make a reimagined version of it. You know, then we ended up getting Dallas Green, who we knew was a close collaborator with them and a close friend with Gord, to cover the song because we just thought it would be such a great moment.
0: When you were listening back to the stems and listening back to the songs, like I love that you said you didn't really have a really close relationship with their music growing up, because I think we can kind of talk about them as a really important band in Canada, but I don't know if we always express that they actually, not to everybody, you know, to you know, like people have varying degrees of relationships with them.
1: Yeah, yeah.
0: When you were listening back to them in a deep way, did you have a new appreciation for them? Did you know?
1: Of course. It was really like unorthodox and just beautiful, like the stuff that they're saying in their songs. And I loved it. But like I would always hear their music growing up. So it's like I didn't have a deep relationship, but it's like I know all these songs. Like I remember these songs from growing up and hearing it. I was such a hip hop head though, and at that time I was also deeply into hip hop, but like I knew about the music.
0: Yeah, you know? I guess for our age, I guess it's kind of the opposite. Like I grew up with like the Hip and all these kind of bands, but like I don't know, Jellystone and like Barrington Levy and like Rascals, like those songs are really, Cardi, like these songs are really, really important to me too, even though I wasn't like, I didn't have a deep relationship with them.
1: Yeah, yeah, yeah.
0: They mean a lot to me.
1: Of course.
0: Oh, because it was the same kind of
1: thing. Like if you're like old time killing, you're just like, okay, that's like so nostalgic. Like that was like a song that's almost like Ahead by a Century. Like everybody knows Ahead by a Century.
0: Let's listen to your Ahead by a Century.

0: The song came about from, you know, speaking with a few of the members from The Hip. Obviously, Gord passed away, so...
1: I know Rob Baker, you got to talk to Rob, the guitarist, a little bit.
0: Yep, Rob, and a few of the guys as well. Yeah, we just wanted to do, because I respect The Hip so much, and I respect their music and their fan base. We just wanted to do something tasteful. Like, I didn't want to take Hip vocals and make it into, like, a remix type of thing. So we wanted, like, you know, it's just... I have way too much respect for the Tragically Hip to do something like that. So what we did was we ended up getting Dallas Green from...
1: City and Color.
0: Yeah, City and Color, and Ruby Waters as well, and put them on the song to sing it over and reproduce and reimagine the song.
1: What do you remember about working on it?
0: I remember sitting in the studio with Dallas. I remember we had the track. It was just basically strings and chords at first, and we had Dallas go in there. And he was recording, and we're just like, he sounds exactly like Gord almost. It's like you could almost like not really tell a little bit.
1: Until, I thought that when the first time I heard it.
0: Yeah. A lot of people thought it was.

0: Gord's vocals, but it's actually all Dallas. And man, it was beautiful, and it was emotional for him too, because I remember him showing me a picture. It was like the last picture him and Gord took together before he passed away, like together. And yeah, it was really emotional for him, and we were sitting there listening to stories of how they met and everything, and just being in the studio. We just wanted to treat it, well, me, Dallas, and Ruby, we just wanted to treat the song with such respect and care, and put it out with as much love and the way we felt like he would want it to be done, you know. So we put that together, and we had the vocals, and then I ended up producing more over it, getting live drums and everything over it, and it came out beautiful, man. And then Ruby Waters put the cherry on the ice cream with the vocals at the end, and she's amazing.
1: Who's the drummer?
0: Sam Chowan actually played live drums over it.
1: Killer.
0: Oh, yeah, he's amazing.
1: Canadian?
0: Yeah, Canadian as well. We tried to make this project as Canadian as possible, you know?

0: That's a little bit of A Head by a Century, originally by The Tragically Hip, sung there by City in Color and Ruby Waters. Before that, the first part of my conversation with the producer of that track and the record it's on, Boy Wanda, who might be the busiest producer going on right now, because while he was putting together this very ambitious, like, very Canadian record with all kinds of different artists, he was also making a record that wasn't much of a splash when it came out, so you might not have heard of it, which is the triple record that Drake put out. Coming up, Boy Wanda is going to take you behind the scenes of what it's really like to work with Drake, arguably the biggest artist in the world right now. And not even when it comes to music, but media and culture, why Boy Wanda thinks Drake is the smartest guy he's ever met. And he'll convince you. It's after this on Q.
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1: 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It's 10:31.
0: I'm Tom Power. You're listening to Q. You're in the middle of my conversation with Boy Wanda, a real name Matthew Samuels, the Canadian who's become one of the most influential producers in all of popular music. These days, he's doing a lot. He's busy. He put together a pretty ambitious album with 17 different Canadian artists, a mix of genres, cultural influences. It was made for the World Cup in collaboration with the Canada Soccer Foundation, a group that funds youth soccer programs. It kind of sounds a little bit like what you're hearing right now. And in the first part of our conversation, you might have heard him talk about working with Nelly Furtado, who he talked about as like being incredibly influential on him and the music that he makes. He talked a little bit about getting to reimagine the work of The Tragically Hip. But here's the thing, as I was saying, he's busy. This is not the time to ask Boy Wanda to help you paint a fence. Like, he was making this record. He was working on the Drake triple record that came out. He's been working with Drake since the very beginning. They met when they were 16. Boy Wanda is kind of responsible, or partly responsible, for Drake's sound and Drake's success. So we're going to talk a little bit about that. But before we get into it, let's play a little bit more from Boy Wanda's new record, What If It All Goes Right. Take a listen.

0: So that's Born Winner by Boy Wonder, AP Dylan, Friday, and Joe Gez. Talk to me a little bit about this song. What did you want the vibe of that song to be?
1: The vibe of this song, I wanted like a high energy, worldly moment for this track. This was a track I worked on with a songwriter named August Rigo and Joe Gez. I've always been wanting to work with AP Dylan as well. He's a massive artist, he's a massive talent, and he's from Canada as well, and India as well. I just wanted to include like different cultures. You know, as you can tell, it sounds like Afro beats. So it's like an African sound. Joe Gez is African, but he's also from French Canadian, from Montreal. And then we had AP Dylan do his part. We had Friday, Forever Friday at the end of it. I just wanted like a triumphant song that people can, you know, just vibe with.
0: Has it been interesting to you to see how big like Punjabi Canadian music has gotten? And like,
1: it's massive, man. It's massive. AP Dylan, the other day, I think it was last year, he had a show out here, Scotiabank Arena, I think, just alone sold it out.
0: Yeah, Diljit Dosanjh, we just had him in on Friday.
1: Yeah, yeah.
0: I mean, you know, he's not Canadian, but he spent a lot of time here.
1: Yes, yes.
0: Did the Rogers, did the Sky Dome over the weekend.
1: It's massive because, you know, there's a lot of Punjabi, a lot of Sri Lankan, Indian culture out here, and they support their own artists and they love their own artists. So, you know, I love it too, and I love to see it.
0: It's exciting, you know? Yeah.
1: Super exciting. I just love different music. It's like...
0: Well, that's what I'm trying to figure out with you, man, is that like, typically when I talk to... You said to me at the beginning, you said, I'm really one of the most diverse producers going.
1: Yeah.
0: And that really is true.
1: Yeah.
0: Like, producers that I know might dabble into other genres, but generally the thing that they're best at is one different thing.
1: Yeah, it's true.
0: And in the last conversation we had, we talked about you coming up in hip-hop and then... getting into dance hall a little bit and bringing some of that in, bringing soca in a little bit.
1: Yep.
0: And on this, you have you're kind of participating in Indian Canadian music. You're also working with like rock and like Ahead by a Century, electronic music, 90s style like electronic music. Where do you think that comes from in you that you're able to do all these different styles so well?
1: I think that comes from growing up around different people. Like my friend circle was always all different cultures. Like I had white, black, Chinese, Indian friends. Also, my sister listened to different types of music than my dad listened to, than my mom listened to. Everybody in my house was listening to something different. My sister was into R&B. My dad was listening to reggae and dancehall. My mom loved like 90s like dance and like up-tempo stuff, you know? So everybody's taste was all over the place and I grew up just hearing all of it and soaking it in. Which is what we all do out here, living out here in Canada. Like, this is one of the only places in the world where you can go to a party and hear maybe like 8-7 different genres of music and everybody is familiar, you know? Which goes to show like we're one of the most tapped in cultures out here. We're tapped into everything and we're accepting of everything. And I think that's where I get everything from, the diversity, is just being around it constantly. Whereas you can go to somewhere like, and it's no disrespect, you could go somewhere like Atlanta, they're gonna play Atlanta music.
0: Yeah.
1: Only you're gonna hear trap music and Atlanta-based music. You're gonna go to Houston and hear Houston music. You're gonna go to LA and hear LA music. Where you're gonna go to Canada and you hear everything. You hear music from India. You hear music from Jamaica. You hear music from Trinidad. You hear music from wherever.
0: From the East Coast, where I'm from, if folk music, you're gonna hear indigenous music. You're gonna hear all these things. I think what you did here is made a pretty quietly kind of radical record. In that, like, and also I think the music industry in Canada, they try to tell us that they're all separate musics and these communities kind of don't have anything to do with one another.
1: Yeah, yeah.
0: I think you did a pretty kind of radical thing by bringing all these sounds together and kind of going like, this is Canadian music.
1: Of course, yeah, because that is Canadian music. Canadian music is, I mean, you know, people try to say we don't have a sound. We brought a sound into the game, but then also our sound is everything, you know, because we are everything and we are one. We share our cultures and we don't separate or segregate with what we're doing. You know, it's like very open.
0: What was the most satisfying part of making this record?
1: The most satisfying part of making this record was just being able to get in with like artists that I you know, I dreamed of working with Nelly Furtado. I worked with The Tragically Hip and I never thought I would. You know, I worked with Jessie Reyes. We've been trying to work with one another.
0: She's amazing.
1: Exactly, for a long time. But, you know, she's very busy. She tours a lot. She's just everywhere, you know. It was just satisfying to just finally be able to work with all the people on this project because I've wanted to work with all of them for years. And I finally got it all together on one project, which I'm very proud of because it sounds amazing.
0: And you were doing this, I guess, while also working on the Drake records.
1: Yeah.
0: And
1: yeah.
0: I say records because he put out three of them.
1: Yeah, yeah.
0: How, like I didn't look too closely at the track listing. I saw one or two. I think I saw one or two on Iceman. How involved were you with those records?
1: Iceman, I produced on two records on Iceman, which was National Treasure and Make Them Remember. You know, we made a lot of music, but those were the ones that ended up making the cut on there. But we made tons and tons of songs. Obviously, you could see he put out three albums, you know, and three separate albums, but it was amazing to be a part of Iceman, man. To me, it's a classic album. I went through it the other day and I was giving it some time and I was listening to it and I was like, there's nothing on this album that I skip past, man. I listen to every song. I'm proud of him, man. Just bouncing from that moment of everybody, you know, that last 2 years of the weird smear campaign they tried to do with him, for him to just like rise out of the ashes like a phoenix and, you know, set everything on fire, you know. I'm just proud of that guy, man. And he proved to everybody that he's the best and you can't do anything about him.
0: And we never really talked about him before. And I don't want to ask you too many questions about it because I know he's like a friend of yours.
1: Yeah.
0: But what is the, I don't know, you're probably the person I've talked to on the air that's the closest to him.
1: Mm-hmm.
0: I can't think of anyone else. And everyone else just kind of talks about him and writes articles about him.
1: Mm-hmm.
0: What is it that he has? Like, what is it that he has that makes him so, he seems to know exactly what to do, be able to pull himself out of these sort of problems, rise, like you said, from the phoenix, from the ashes, but also like the music is excellent.
1: Yeah.
0: Do you see something in him you don't see in other artists?
1: Well, going back to when I first met him, I felt like the boy crying wolf on everybody with Drake. I said, this guy's the best ever. I said, this guy's going to be the biggest ever, the best. I was saying that when I was 16,
0: really?
1: 17 years old. He just has an understanding of everything to a high level. He's also one of the smartest guys I know and the most self-aware people I know. Like, he's extremely aware and of everything. It's kind of magical almost. Like, he just knows the right moves to make at all times and the right timing to do it.
0: But people like that generally aren't collaborative, but he also seems like you as a producer, he also seems like collaborative. Mm-hmm. People like that are generally like, I know exactly what to do,
1: yeah.
0: So I'm going to do it. But he also seems collaborative, you know?
1: Yeah, he's a very generous artist in that sense as well, too. Like, he'll hear something and, like, you've heard a lot of artists talk about it where he'll just hear something that he likes and he'll be like, yo, I want to jump on this and be a part of it because I want everybody else to hear what this thing that I like. So I want everybody else to hear it, which is generally what he does. He'll give artists features and not even charge them for it. So many artists have spoke about that, you know, and that's just because he generally cares about music. He generally cares about the entire community of music and wants to make it better, wants to make it bigger, wants to make it flourish.
0: But it feels like this is what you're doing on this record as well. Like, yeah. It sounds like that, whether that got passed on or that's something you share,
1: mm-hmm.
0: that like this feels like a gift. This feels like there's something you're excited about in terms of like Canada and Canadian music, and you're using what the star power you have, yeah. or the ability that you have to, mm-hmm. to say something about it.
1: You know what? We really just love making music. Like, obviously the it comes with great perks making great music, but the general fact is I love making music. I enjoy making music. The real reward for me about making music is seeing people enjoy music. And I think that's the same for him. Like, the general reaction of you making something and hearing it and people loving it is the rush for myself, and I think for him as well.
0: I think he made a record for the World Cup, but I think he made a quietly pretty important record in Canada. Yeah. To bring all these artists together,
1: yeah.
0: to bring all these different styles together in a way that doesn't feel forced. Every song feels really good.
1: Of course.
0: Every song makes sense. I love that you said, of course.
1: Thank you. It's us, though. That's us. And that's me. This is my way of showing us, showing Canada.

0: to the burn.
1: From the new album, What If It All Goes Right, that is Alessia Cara with In My Hands, produced by our guest today, Boy Wonder. Proceeds from the sale of the record goes towards the Canada Soccer Foundation, the group that funds youth soccer programs across the country. I'm Tom Power. 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

0: I'm Tom Power. You're listening to Q. Does that song sound familiar? Does it ring any bells? You might recognize that if you listen to the show regularly. It's a song called Still Got the Spirit by the Montreal band Bi Perula. We use an instrumental version of it for our theme song here on Q. These days, when the band plays it live, they say some folks in the audience get a bit of a puzzled look on their face, wondering, like, where have I heard that before? Is that Quirks and Quarks? Is that As It Happens? The track was actually kind of an outlier on their debut album, which was a much more cinematic record. And on the band's new album, Something Out of Nothing, they decided to embrace a more danceable or energetic side to their sound. In fact, the band's lead singer, Loic Kalatayud-Sola, says they divided the album into two halves. The first half is music that's meant to be listened to sitting down, and the other half is music that's meant to be listened to standing up. So what does that mean? Loic joined me over Zoom to explain that a little bit more and to set up from one of the new songs from the record. One that's very meaningful to him and one he says his dad had long been waiting for. Shout out to the dads with expectations. Here's our conversation. So the song we're going to talk about today is Quand vient le soir. Can you tell me about this song? First off, I'm sitting right now. Is that okay? Like, should I?
1: Yeah, you can.
0: Okay.
1: That's the yeah.
0: Okay. No one listening to this needs to get up.
1: No.
0: tell me about the song.
1: This song is the first song in French we've ever written. And that's the first song I've ever written in French, and I'm French. So this is weird to me.
0: Oh, yeah. Where are you from in France?
1: Perpignan. It's Catalonia, but it's in French. It's like south. It's close to the border.
0: Why haven't you, and you live in Montreal, why haven't you written in French until now?
1: Because I've always listened to English-speaking music when I was a kid and growing up, and I could find something that I could find an artist in France. I could find an artist whose lyrics would like resonate with me, but the music not really, or exactly the opposite. Like, oh, I love the music, but I never found some. And when I moved to Quebec, I was like, whoa, you can do that with French, and that's amazing. But it was like starting a new instrument. It's like I've been singing English all my life, and it was like, I'm sounding like old R&B French. Ugh, it doesn't sound good. So it took a long time for me to be okay with it.
0: Hold on, I want to follow up on that, a couple of things. So one is, who were the artists? Can you give me an example of a couple of artists when you moved to Quebec and you're like, oh, this is both moving, this is getting me excited, and it's in French. Who were you hearing?
1: Carquois, Clopelgag, Jimmy Hunt, Chocolat, so many, like, even today, like Ariane Roy, Lou Adrian Cassidy, the Command de Bord. So many bands in French, and I was like, that works so well.
0: Why do you think? I mean, this is so interesting. You grow up in France, and you're not that attracted to French language music until you come to Quebec. What do you think is different there? Like, what is different than the music you were experiencing in Quebec than the music you were experiencing growing up in France?
1: I think. I started listening to music a lot when I started skateboarding, and I got into music because of Tony Hawk Pro Skater, and it was like punk rock, and it was English speaking music. So this is
0: like Yellow Card. Were you listening?
1: Yeah, of course.
2: Hello, you. How was the rest? You made it through, but nevertheless,
0: that's my go-to Tony Hawk song.
1: Yeah, sure. But I think when you move to a different country and you get out of your comfort zone, it's like you're starting with a clean slate. You don't have all the images that, oh, that's old people music, I don't want to listen to this, and it's new. And in Quebec, and I think in Canada, like, there's not that weight of the big history of, like, it's a newer people, and it's like you can get rid of all the rules that have been, like, in French music. You have this, like, tradition, and it's, I think it's It's way more free, I think. It's and
0: there's not this weight to it. Is there? I would also think that given that French is your first language, it would be easier for you to write songs in French. But you said that's not the case.
1: I don't know, because to write lyrics, yeah, but to put a melody on it, it's like I can write text in French, but putting a melody is like I don't want to sing it. Even the same chord progression, if I think in French or in English, or there's a song in Spanish, this is not the same melody that comes.
0: So you're listening to the same sort of chords behind you, and if you're thinking this song is going to be in French, the melody that you sing, even without any lyrics involved at all, is going to be different than the melody you would sing if you were going to write in English. That is fascinating.
1: And for this one, we started this in English. It was, hey, it's been a long time. The first, and I was like, oh, this one I could sing in French. And let's try it, because I want to write in French, but I've never been able to do it, and I never found it like good. And this was the first time when I sung it in French. Seba, who was like engineering the guitar player, he got chills, and he was like, okay, we're doing that. And I was so happy, because it was like, okay, my dad is gonna listen to one of my songs because he understands. It was like, oh, every time it's like, I don't want to listen to it, I don't understand the lyrics. And okay, I was like, I'm gonna write one, and I hope we're gonna write others. But that was like a big win for us.

0: And did you send it to your dad?
1: Yeah, yeah, of course.
0: And he listened to it?
1: Yeah. And it was happy.
0: Okay,
1: and
0: good.
1: It was really happy.
0: I'm glad. Well, so let's talk about for the folks listening to this who don't speak French. I read you describe the song as a letter you'd write to someone you once loved, but you never send it because the message only feels right for a couple of minutes late at night or maybe after a drink. Most of my friends would call that a text, actually.
1: A text or a letter. Yeah.
0: Oh, okay, good, good. I was thinking like, because I know friends of mine have sent the too late or after a couple of drinks text. Talk to me a little bit about where this song came from then.
1: It came exactly from that, like... thinking of someone because you're a little high and emotional and you think about nostalgia and what could have been, or you know, you're thinking about the past and what could have been, could it be better, could it be, but you're missing something, but at the same time you don't really miss it. It's like it's a strange feeling, like that strange feeling that you can get when you're, when you got a drink or a high. It's like, I don't know if I should text or not, but you need to write it. You need to get it out of you because it's been in your head for a while. And the moment or you getting a little bit drunk or something, you allow this to get out. But you don't necessarily need the people to know about it, you know?
0: Yeah, it's more important that you write it even than you send it.
1: Yeah. Yeah, you need to get it out, like self-therapy. You know, it's kind of like, it's nostalgic. It's pure nostalgia. And
0: do you find you had a different sort of emotional, either vulnerability or a different sort of emotional connection to these lyrics because you wrote in French rather than in English?
1: Because it's in French. Yeah. It's different to me. I don't know if it's even more intimate. Yeah, I would say that it's even more intimate.
0: I was going to ask you, if you don't mind doing that, can you don't have to translate verbatim for people who are about to hear this. Can you give us like a little bit of the lyrics of the chorus just so people can know what they're hearing when they're hearing it?
1: There are things that I want, ideas in my head. And in the winter silence, everything goes blurred, and there's not much good weather coming in the memory storm. When comes night, you know, when you're getting really emotional when it's at night, you know, when it's getting dark and you're getting high. So it's a little like that.
0: It's beautiful, even translated. My favorite part of your translation was you having to sing it a little bit to yourself and go, yeah.
1: I can't remember the lyrics if it's not linked to the melody. Like, it's like, so I have to just, so it's kind of fun.
0: Would you mind saying who you are and the name of the band and introducing the song? And you can do it in French if you want.
1: Okay. Je m'appelle Loïc Calatayud Sola. Je suis chanteur dans Bye Parola et vous écoutez notre chanson Quand vient le soir.

0: It's the day of the sound check, and I take Konza and Vava to the Black Power station. It's the first time that Vava has met the legendary X. He's nervous, but he can't wait to get on that stage.
1: I'm truly excited.
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1: And this is Morning Edition on the perfect mix of BBC, NPR, and KJCC News. It's Thursday, June the 11th, 2026, and I'm Phil Latzman. Good morning. Ahead, immigration lawyers have been successful in challenging detainments by the Trump administration, but critics say the government is countering by weaponizing bond hearings.
2: The immigration judges are now routinely denying bond or release from custody for people that would have easily gotten bond before because they're not a danger to others or a flight risk.
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1: We're going to continue to trend upwards temperature-wise. 108 today in Phoenix. On a day we begin to average 104, and then 109 by tomorrow. We could get our first 110 by Sunday. With a slight chance of rain this weekend, too. 82 degrees at 5:30.
4: Live from NPR News in Washington, I'm Dave Mattingly. Hours after a second night of airstrikes against Iran, President Trump is pledging to escalate the attacks. Writing on Truth Social a short time ago, the president says American forces plan to take Karg Island and other Iranian oil infrastructure in the not-too-distant future. Amnesty International is accusing Israel of carrying out a campaign of ethnic cleansing of Palestinians from the occupied West Bank with the intention to annex the territory. The allegation is contained in a 149-page report. Microsoft co-founder Bill Gates was on Capitol Hill yesterday, where he testified to members of the House Oversight Committee about his relationship with the late convicted sex offender Jeffrey Epstein. NPR's Ava Berger reports.
5: Bill Gates told lawmakers he never witnessed or knew about any of Epstein's crimes. Before the closed-door interview, he stopped and told reporters he was appearing voluntarily.
6: I hope my testimony is helpful to the work, important work of the committee to find justice for the victims.
5: In an opening statement, Gates said he met with Epstein on various occasions from 2011 to 2014 because he believed Epstein could help connect him with potential

0: donors for his foundation. Gates also admitted to affairs and said Epstein used that information to pressure Gates to, quote, re-engage with him. Ava Berger, NPR News.
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2: A check of KJZZ News in Phoenix at 5:32, almost a year of the U.S. banning livestock, almost a year after the U.S. banned livestock from Mexico to protect against the New World screwworm. Mexico is now blocking livestock imports from the U.S. From the Fronteras desk in Hermosillo, Sonora, KJZZ's Nina Kravinsky has more.
3: The move from Mexico, in coordination with USDA, comes as cases of the flesh-eating parasite continue to grow in the United States. The U.S. barred cattle from Mexico for most of the last year, as authorities in both countries worked to stop the northward spread of the New World screwworm. Now, Mexico is halting most livestock imports from the United States. It says the move will protect northern Mexican states where the parasite hasn't been reported, like the state of Sonora, south of Arizona. The ban does not include dogs, but Mexico says Mexican and U.S. authorities have agreed to strengthen inspections for companion dogs crossing from the United States into Mexico. Nina Kravinsky, KJZZ News, Hermosillo.
2: Arizona law allows political signs to be placed in the public right-of-way at intersections, but also allows cities to remove signs that are blocking the view of traffic. Angelica Guevara with the City of Mesa says code officers will remove signs that are obstructing visibility.
4: We recommend that our residents do not go out and remove political signs just because there are very specific allowances under Arizona Revised Statutes that does allow signs in the right-of-way. So we do recommend that they contact our office to file a complaint.
2: Guevara says usually signs placed at least 15 feet from the edge of the pavement are presumed to be compliant. This is KJZZ News.
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2: Hey, it's primary season. 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
7: Good morning, I'm Leila Faldin. New Zealand takes its biosecurity laws very seriously. Food, animals, and plants have to be declared when you enter the country, and no one is above the law, even if they're 30,000 feet above the ground. Three pilots were recently fined $400 after a detector dog named Sophie sniffed out their contraband. A vegetable salad, a chicken sandwich, and a banana. Justice may be blind, but it has a very strong nose. It's Morning Edition.
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7: And I'm Leila Faldin. Good morning. We're just hours away from the kickoff of the 2026 FIFA World Cup. Billions of people will be watching the world's biggest sporting event.
9: You sound excited, Leila. In the opening match.
7: Because I watch all the sports.
9: People will be watching. In the opening match, South Africa takes on Mexico, which is the home team. It's in Mexico City.
7: NPR's Ader Peralta joins us from Mexico City. Good morning, Ader.
10: Hey, good morning, Leila.
7: So what's the scene like where you are?
10: Well, if you were here, you would be excited. Because for Mexico, football is a religion.
7: Yeah.
10: And over the past few weeks, it's all anyone can talk about. The whole city is plastered with billboard of Mexican players, and everyone is wearing a soccer jersey. Even the baby Jesus at the Metropolitan Cathedral is wearing the whole Mexico kit, right down to the socks. It's a celebration, but it's also tense. As we said, the world is watching, and everyone who has beef with the Mexican government is out on the streets. The families of the missing, the workers of the electric company, sex workers, one of the big teachers' unions has set up a protest camp on the outskirts of the main square here. And they're threatening to take their protests to the legendary Estadio Azteca, where the opening game is being played. So today might be eventful on and off the pitch.
7: Okay, so things are tense there, but this is also coming at a tense time for the world, right?
10: Yeah, I mean, this is the first time a host country is welcoming a team from a country they are at war with. That's Iran, which will play in LA next week. Iran's national team was actually supposed to set up camp in Tucson, Arizona, but the U.S. basically said they weren't welcome, so they had to move their camp south of the border to Tijuana. I was just there, and the team is holed up at a Marriott hotel. The players would only leave to go train. They didn't talk to reporters, but one of their super fans, Reza Mansour, who is staying with the team, says they're trying not to let the war or politics affect them, but he said the team has already been put at a disadvantage.
11: We don't even know what's going to happen with these guys once they want to enter USA. Are they going to keep them? Are they going to hassle them for like 5 hours, 6, 7 hours?
10: And it's not just Iran, Leila. The U.S. denied entry to an Iraqi team photographer. One of their stars was held up by U.S. immigration for hours. A Somali referee was also denied entry. One of FIFA's main campaigns stresses that football unites the world, but this is not that. Even with the host countries, Mexico, Canada, and the United States, they seemed like unshakable allies. But this World Cup is coming at a time when they are trading barbs about sovereignty, and President Trump is threatening to annex Canada and strike Mexico militarily.
7: Okay, let's talk soccer. What's the outlook for the home teams? Who are the favorites?
10: The favorites are who you might expect: Spain, France, Portugal, England, and the defending champion Argentina. The U.S. and Mexico are very likely to get out of the group stage, but it's hard to believe they'll make it much further than that. But I'm not going to say that too loudly here. Historically, the national team here has been nothing but disappointment, but this tournament is yet to start, so hope is intact, and everyone wants a miracle for the gods to intervene and give this country a big party. And I'll be honest, Leila, I want to see that party, so I'm about to head out to one of the big watch parties, and I will be wearing my Mexico jersey.
7: That's NPR's Eder Peralta in Mexico City. Have fun.
10: Thank you, Leila.
9: The second Trump administration, the current one, has imposed tough restrictions to prevent the spread of Ebola and hantavirus, and that is a departure from the first Trump administration's response to COVID. NPR's Rob Stein reports.
12: The Trump administration denounced lockdowns and other restrictive pandemic countermeasures and has been espousing leaving more medical decisions up to individual choice, health freedom, to question vaccines and promote unproven remedies.
13: They have spent so much time talking about not having the government impose on people's individual decisions and individual movement, and argued that individual freedom trumps public health guidance.
12: Dr. Ashish Jha is a senior fellow at Harvard who served as President Biden's COVID-19 response coordinator.
13: And yet, in response to the hantavirus and Ebola, this administration has chosen to impose very draconian and extreme public health measures.
12: Passengers aboard the cruise ship hit by the hantavirus were told their confinement inside a Nebraska quarantine unit was voluntary. But the administration then took the rare step of imposing mandatory federal quarantine orders on two passengers who wanted to leave to quarantine at home.
14: That's heavy-handed and really quite unnecessary.
12: James Hodge is a public health law professor at Arizona State University. He says hantavirus doesn't spread very easily, so the passengers could safely quarantine at home.
14: What we did experience post-COVID, rejecting authoritarian or strict or very heavy-handed public health interventions, have been somewhat abandoned by this administration, at least in response to hantavirus.
12: Next, the federal government declared that none of the passengers in Omaha could leave unless a guard was posted outside their homes 24/7.
14: They're taking a lot of steps that many would view as very authoritarian, very over the top.
12: The Ebola crisis in Africa triggered two more controversial reactions: banning any travelers from the countries where Ebola is spreading from the U.S., and, even more surprising, barring U.S. citizens helping fight Ebola from coming home to get treated if they become ill. Jennifer Nuzzo runs the Pandemic Center at Brown University.
15: It's completely stunning to me that we would not allow Americans to return to the United States. We have specialized taxpayer-built units that exist solely to provide life-saving care to people who may be exposed to deadly diseases while they are doing important public health work.
12: In some ways, the tactics mirror the administration's aggressive immigration crackdown, according to Lawrence Gostin, a public health law professor at Georgetown.
16: We're seeing a real overkill that's trampling the civil liberties of American citizens.
12: that could easily backfire, Gossin says, by discouraging other countries from reporting outbreaks, undermining public trust, and driving exposed and infected people underground.
16: The administration is trying to look tough, and that's just no way to deal with an infectious disease that really doesn't know borders. We need to use science and public health rather than, you know, political theatrics and overkill.
12: In an email to NPR, Department of Health and Human Services spokesman Andrew Nixon said the administration was mounting an aggressive response, but said the restrictions were targeted and aimed at protecting the health and safety of the American people. Dr. Robert Redfield ran the CDC during the first Trump administration. He's now a visiting fellow at the Heritage Foundation. He thinks the Americans who catch Ebola in Africa should be evacuated to the U.S. for treatment. But Redfield says a general travel ban from the region and the restrictions on the hantavirus passengers are reasonable.
17: I do have a lot of confidence in the public health people that make these decisions. They don't make it lightly when they take away someone's freedom of movement due to quarantine.
12: But critics worry the administration could deploy aggressive tactics like these on a much larger scale if an outbreak of hantavirus, Ebola, or some other pathogen actually erupts in the U.S. Rob Stein, NPR News.
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2: Hi, and this is Morning Edition here on KJZZ. Coming up, the marketplace. Morning report, both the U.S. and Mexico have confirmed cases of screwworm. We'll have a closer look at how the two countries are responding to that. Plus, set the stage for Wall Street after the inflation numbers yesterday and preview of the markets opening today. That's in Marketplace at 552 here on 91.5.
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2: As far as the weather is concerned, sunny, hot, breezy, and temperatures a few degrees above normal again at 108. Today in Phoenix, so we do begin to average 104 today. We have 109 for tomorrow and Saturday, and then 110 for Sunday. Could be our first 110. There's also a slight chance of showers this weekend. Right now in Phoenix, 82 degrees at 543.
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2: It is Thursday, and you are listening to KJZZ's Morning Edition. Good to have you here. I'm Phil Latzman. Well, with the Trump administration keeping immigrants locked up indefinitely, lawyers began filing habeas corpus petitions against unlawful detainment, and they have been winning an overwhelming number of those cases. But now critics say the government is finding a new way to keep immigrants locked up by weaponizing bond hearings. Gustavo Solis reports.
18: Last month, a federal judge in Los Angeles ordered an immigration judge to hold a bond hearing for a man who had been detained by ICE for months. It was a win for the man's lawyer, Stacy Tolchin. She has filed dozens of habeas corpus petitions. They are a centuries-old legal remedy meant to protect people from being unlawfully imprisoned by the federal government. The next step was to go back to immigration court for the bond hearing. But that's when Tolchin's victory turned sour. The immigration judge issued a $50,000 bond for a man with no criminal record.
19: And in immigration, you have to pay the full bond. You don't pay 10%. You pay the full bond. People don't have $50,000 to pay for somebody that's lived in the U.S. for over 25 years with a family who's eligible for relief.
18: Tolchin has practiced immigration law since 2001. She has seen high bond amounts before, but only in rare circumstances.
19: I had a $50,000 bond when there was an Interpol red warrant for a foreign arrest for murder. That was a $50,000 bond case. So that tells you where we are now.
18: This case is part of a broader pattern in recent months of high bond amounts or bond being denied altogether.
19: The immigration judges are now routinely denying bond or release from custody for people that would have easily gotten bond before because they're not a danger to others or a flight risk.
18: Immigration lawyers say this is the latest tactic by the Trump administration to meet its mass deportation agenda, while having little regard for due process. It began in 2025, when it became clear that people were languishing in ICE detention centers when they could have been released under bond or parole programs. That's when lawyers turned to habeas corpus petitions. As of last November, lawyers had filed a little more than 3,000 petitions across the country. They have now filed more than 50,000. And they seem to be working.
20: The vast majority of our habeas petitions have been successful. I think in our office we've had about above 90% success rate.
18: Megan Day is a lawyer with the Immigrant Defenders Law Center.
20: Federal judges are seeing pretty much across the board that the government is violating the law, and even the government attorneys are conceding to a lot of our arguments, if not all of our arguments.
18: But she says that a growing number of those victories have turned out to be short-lived.
20: It's frustrating to have to go to one part of the government to tell another government agency what they should be doing.
18: The Department of Justice agency that oversees immigration courts says that the Trump administration is complying with court orders and called the allegations from immigration lawyers baseless attacks. Cassandra Lopez is a lawyer with Al Otro Lado, a San Diego-based immigrant rights organization. She says one of her bond hearings was decided in less than 10 minutes. Lopez says that in immigration court, judges normally put the burden of proof to lawyers representing ICE. That is not what happened.
21: The immigration judge didn't hold the government to any burden, didn't ask the government really any questions, and then denied bond based on risk of flight.
18: Lopez says that being in custody makes it a lot harder for people to afford lawyers and participate in their own defense. She has seen clients who are detained indefinitely lose hope, abandon their case, and self-deport. She believes that is the administration's ultimate goal.
21: That's why the government's using immigration detention. It's not because these people are a danger or a flight risk. These people want to stay in the United States. They want to do everything they can to fight their case.
18: Tolchin believes that these bond hearings undermine the legitimacy of the immigration court system.
19: We are just really concerned that this really is a sham court at this point, and it's become an agent of the Trump administration.
18: Having represented dozens of immigrants in detention centers, Tolchin has seen the human toll. And even when they're released, they struggle to put their lives back together.
19: For me, really impactful, just seeing so many people that have not been able to go back to their jobs, that the kids haven't been able to go to school. The human toll on this is probably the most important thing that people need to understand.
18: Which is why she continues to fight.
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2: Well, the trial for the man accused of starting the Palisades fire is underway. The jury heard vastly different accounts of what happened during opening statements yesterday. We'll have more on that to begin the next hour of Morning Edition. Hope you'll stay tuned. Let's now at 10 minutes to 6 head to London. 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
22: Good morning. I'm Gigi Arn at the BBC. A Thai court has sentenced two men to death for carrying out a deadly bombing in Bangkok in 2015. Yusufa Mirali and Bilal Mohammed from China's ethnic Uyghur minority denied carrying out the attack that killed 20 people, including many foreign tourists. The BBC's Jonathan Head.
23: It was perceived at the time as being a real threat to the vital tourist industry, and the authorities wanted to really reassure people that it was a one-off. You know, it was a very, very big bomb attack, but of course, as you can see by the verdict we've had today, it's taken an awfully long time for them to conclude the trial of the only two suspects who were ever caught.
22: Sweden's centre-right government says it's abandoning plans to lower the age of criminal responsibility from 15 to 13. The Justice Minister said there wasn't enough support in Parliament for the measure, which he'd argued was needed to stop children being recruited into violent gangs. And people tend to veer left when walking, according to a study by an international team of scientists. It's been suggested that the findings could be used to help design more efficient public infrastructure. Dr. Claudio Feliciani from the University of Tokyo explains.
0: We don't know why, but we know that is very fundamental. So we had experiments in Japan, we had experiments in Spain. We tried to get people that are left-handed, people that are right-handed. So we tried many different conditions. And every time, if you took like a population, 65% of them, they will move to the left direction.
22: I'm Gigi Ahn at the BBC in London.
1: There are multiple disease outbreaks public health officials are trying to contain. This morning at 9 on the show, why a former U.S. Surgeon General says he's concerned about public health's future.
3: And our series on religion at the legislature continues with a trauma nurse whose faith inspired her to run for office. 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
2: It's gradually going to get hotter. A high of 108 today in Phoenix right now. It is 82 degrees at 552.
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24: From Marketplace in New York, I'm Kimberly Adams. President Trump posted on Truth Social a short while ago, threatening that the U.S. will be making additional strikes on Iran, as well as, at some point, according to the president, seizing the country's oil infrastructure, including the strategic Harg Island. Brent crude spiked on the news and is now trading at $93.51 a barrel. Now, a quick check of some other numbers. Dow, S&P, and NASDAQ futures are up in the 2 5/10% range, with the Dow future up 216 points. The 10-year Treasury yield is down at 4.53%. Both Mexico and the U.S. have now had cases of cattle infested with New World screwworm, which is a little fly that will eat the flesh of a live animal if left untreated. The government declared the screwworm eradicated in the U.S. back in the 1960s. So when cases started spreading in Mexico in late 2024, the U.S. restricted the import of live animals. Now Mexico is responding in kind. Marketplace's Caitlin Tan reports.
25: The Santa Teresa livestock port on the Mexico-U.S. border used to be bustling, with a couple thousand animals crossing a day. But now?
26: Oh boy, noticeably different. Very quiet. Very quiet.
25: David Anderson was there recently. He's an economist at Texas A&M. He says it got a lot quieter when the U.S. banned cattle coming in from Mexico. But up until this week, horses were still moving from the U.S. into Mexico, primarily for slaughter.
26: We export horses to Mexico to the tune of over 500 head a week this year.
25: And that has abruptly stopped.
27: We've had reports that there are horses sitting in the Texas stockyards at the Mexico border.
25: Emily Stearns is with the nonprofit American Horse Council. She says there's also thousands of riding horses traveling between both countries.
27: Those are horses for racing, for ranch work, sales horses, camp horses, all kinds of stuff.
25: Also, horses used for jumping events. There was a youth championship in Michigan last year, and she says the spread of screwworm impacted who could compete.
27: The Mexican team couldn't come. The kids couldn't come.
25: And now, no horses will be crossing the border in either direction. I'm Caitlin Tan for Marketplace.
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24: We've been talking all week about the headwinds facing rural healthcare. And one of the reasons we traveled to Alabama was because it's been almost a year since President Trump signed the big GOP tax and spending law, which many experts predicted would put additional strain on an already thinly stretched rural healthcare infrastructure.
28: What you've got to get for these Yankees is some fried green tomatoes.
29: Okay.
24: We met Dr. Marcia Rawlerson on her lunch break one Wednesday afternoon at David's Catfish House. She's a pediatrician who's been working here in Brewton, Alabama, about an hour and a half northeast of Mobile, since 1980.
6: Over the decades, Rawlerson has seen firsthand how rising costs and changing policy shape individual healthcare choices. She keeps a list of cases where she says patients' lack of access to or ability to afford care cut their lives short.
28: 47-year-old died with congestive heart failure related to chronic kidney disease and type 2 diabetes. He was 47.
7: Those are a lot of long-term neglected chronic diseases.
28: Plus, he's part of our workforce, right? He's 47. He's part of our future. He's a father, maybe even a grandfather. And now he's 47 and he's not with us anymore. And it's a loss not only to his family, his children, but to the community.
6: According to the health policy nonprofit KFF, changes from the One Big Beautiful Bill Act will lead to an almost $140 billion hit to rural Medicaid funding over the next 10 years. Layer that on top of the expiration of COVID-era subsidies for Affordable Care Act coverage, and you end up with lots more uninsured or underinsured people. Rawlerson says the private market won't be much of a safety net for the people in her community.
28: So if you get insurance from your company you work for, you may have a $1,000 deductible for each family member. So people just don't get care.
6: But if they show up sick in the ER, hospitals still have an obligation to treat them. That translates into more than $690 million in uncompensated care in the state every year, according to the Alabama Hospital Association. The One Big Beautiful Bill Act does include a $50 billion fund specifically for rural health care.
10: I think that it's a great idea and that health care transformation is certainly what is needed.
6: Liz Walker is Executive Director for Telemedicine and Rural Initiatives at the University of South Alabama Health System in Mobile. The state is slated to get $200 million from the Rural Health Transformation Program, but it won't go towards plugging the funding holes for hospital operations.
10: It is incredibly difficult, and it's difficult to transform all the complex operations that go into providing care.
6: Nevertheless, Walker and her team did submit ideas for how to use this money and are waiting to hear back. Meanwhile, they're coming up with other solutions.
10: Partnerships are going to be really important moving forward because these small independent hospitals, they really don't have the leverage that larger organizations have. And so any way that we can partner to create that leverage for them is going to make them more sustainable.
6: You can find more of our coverage about rural healthcare at marketplace.org and on our social media feeds, where we have a video up now taking you inside the shuttered hospital we talked about earlier in the week and the efforts to get it reopened. You can find that on our Instagram at marketplaceapm. In New York, I'm Kimberly Adams with the Marketplace Morning Report. 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
2: Hey, time to stop in for an afternoon tea with KJZZ. We're live and local at Drink Me Tea Room in Tempe tomorrow. Grab a beverage with some of the KJZZ team tomorrow from noon to 1:30. Drink Me Tea Room on Warner Road in Tempe. I'll be there. Stop in and say hi. 82 degrees in Phoenix at 6 o'clock.
14: Good morning. Never mind the ceasefire. The U.S. attacked Iran, and President Trump said it's because Iran is taking too long to negotiate. The Secretary of Defense talked of negotiating with bombs. It's Morning Edition from NPR News.
2: Ahead in KJZZ News, with time running out to make a new deal, Colorado River experts are in D.C. to speak with senators about the state of the West's water crisis.
8: What makes lawmakers reluctant to approve a surveillance law? I'm Leila Fadel.
9: And I'm Steve Inskeep. The rule authorized spying overseas. Congress was close to renewing it until the president chose an inexperienced intelligence chief. Also, SpaceX plans for an IPO. And the World Cup starts today. We meet the captain for Team USA, and we teach you how to talk about soccer. Terms like nutmeg and parking the bus. The founding fathers could hardly have imagined such language. They took on writing a Declaration of Independence on this day, June 11th in 1776. Pursue happiness. The news is next.
12: Live from NPR News in Washington, I'm Corva Coleman. President Trump says the U.S. will be hitting Iran, quote, very hard tonight. He wrote online last hour, the U.S. has fired on Iran for two nights in a row already. Iran has attacked nearby U.S. allies. The Pentagon also says U.S. forces have disabled three oil tankers in the Gulf of Oman. The Indian government says three Indian sailors died after U.S. forces fired on the vessel they were aboard in the Gulf of Oman. NPR's Dia Hadid has more.
15: In the most serious incident, U.S. Central Command said it had disabled an oil tanker in the Gulf of Oman. The Palau flag set abello. It said the vessel was attempting to transport oil from Iran in violation of an American blockade. It was unclear if U.S. forces made any attempt to rescue the distressed sailors or seek help for them. The Indian Foreign Ministry said in a statement that Omani rescue crews saved 21 sailors from the vessel. Another three sailors died. The Indian Foreign Ministry also summoned the American diplomat Jason Meeks to lodge a protest over the targeting of the ship. Millions of Indian nationals work in the Gulf, while thousands work as commercial sailors in the Gulf area. At least 12 Indian nationals have died or gone missing in the latest Mideast war. Dia Hadid, NPR News.
12: Analysts have been reviewing the latest report on consumer inflation. It rose a little more than 4% in May compared to the same time a year ago. Most of the increases were in gas and energy costs linked to the war in Iran. Economist Claudia Saab was formerly with the Federal Reserve. She says that consumers are feeling real pain.
16: When we go to the store, we pay prices. We don't pay inflation, right? And so it doesn't, you know, it's been a whole bunch of one-off events. Well, yes, that's true. And I think that for policymakers, that's important in how they respond. But the reality of where you are at the other end of this, the price levels quite a bit higher than what we would have expected 5 years ago. And wages haven't kept up with that.
12: She spoke to NPR's Morning Edition. NPR has obtained a letter from ICE to members of Congress. It provides insight into the agency's data collection practices on protesters. NPR's Jude Joffe Block has more.
17: Former acting director of ICE Todd Lyons has denied his agency has a database of protesters. Lyons recently departed his post, but after Florida Congressman Maxwell Frost and other Democrats posed additional questions earlier this year, Lyons wrote a response back in April that NPR is the first media outlet to review. The letter indicates that ICE gives itself wide latitude to collect biographic and biometric data on people who agents believe are threatening officer safety or impeding operations. Civil liberties advocates say it's the clearest official acknowledgement yet that ICE may be routinely gathering and preserving information on protesters and observers who are not arrested. Jude Joffe Block, NPR News.
12: You're listening to NPR.
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2: From KJZZ News in Phoenix, good morning. I'm Phil Latzman. Well, Colorado River experts were in Washington, D.C. yesterday to speak with senators about the state of the region's water crisis. As KJZZ's Alex Hager reports, the water supply is shrinking and state officials are running out of time to issue a new plan for the river.
20: The Senate Energy and Natural Resources Committee, which includes Arizona's Ruben Gallego, heard from federal water managers. Andrea Travnik with the Bureau of Reclamation says she'd prefer that state leaders agree on a plan for sharing the Colorado River, but
21: if they can't move their stakes to get closer, we are going to have to make the decision, and the federal government is prepared to do that.
20: The feds are likely to get sued by the states if they move forward with their own rules. The deadline for a new plan is about a couple months away, and states are letting that messy court battle get closer to reality. Alex Hager, KJZZ News, Phoenix.
2: Arizonans won't have to refile their taxes this year thanks to a bipartisan budget deal which matches state tax policy to federal reforms. State budget will include massive tax cuts implemented on the federal level by the Trump administration. Democratic Senator Mitzi Epstein says continuing to slash taxes, though, is unsustainable.
0: Arizona is spiraling downward in revenue, and that means we're spiraling downward for the people of Main Street, because less revenue means less pay for teachers and less pay for DD caregivers and less pay for the people of Arizona to put food and dinner on the table.
2: State tax policy for next year will have some tweaks, which will mainly affect people who itemize their deductions. Arizona's Democratic lawmakers say a new bipartisan budget proposal includes funding to offset the impact of federal changes to Medicaid and food assistance programs. From KJZZ's politics desk, Wayne Shutsky has that.
1: Since President Trump and congressional Republicans approved changes to SNAP food assistance last summer, more than half of Arizona's food stamp recipients have been removed from the program. House Minority Leader Oscar De Los Santos says the new budget includes money to mitigate the effect of those changes and modifications to Medicaid eligibility.
3: So what this budget does is it invests about $21 million to hire new staff at Access in the Department of Economic Security to help Arizonans navigate this new HR1 disaster that Donald Trump has put in place.
1: De Los Santos says the budget proposal also includes $11 million for rural hospitals affected by federal funding changes approved last year. Wayne Shutsky, KJZZ News, Phoenix.
2: A member of the Deer Valley Unified School District is facing growing calls to resign after giving a Nazi salute at a recent meeting. Community members packed another school board meeting Tuesday to participate in public comment. The board member, Kimberly Fisher, was then allowed to make a brief statement.
5: My action was nothing more than calling out the dictatorship that we have been dealing with, not for just the one meeting, but for the 3.5 years.
2: Fisher walked out of the meeting when her mic was cut off for going over the time limit she was given. She says she has no plans to resign. Sports: Diamondbacks shut out in Miami by the Marlins 8-0 last night. They've now lost 9 of 12. They'll try to avoid a sweep in Miami this afternoon against the Marlins. The Diamondbacks will. Gradually getting hotter, and we're looking at a high of 108 today in Phoenix right now. It is 82 at 6:08.
9: It's Morning Edition from NPR News. I'm Steve Inskeep.
14: And I'm Leila Fadel. Good morning. The U.S. unleashed another round of airstrikes against Iran Wednesday night.
9: President Trump said Iran was taking too long to negotiate. And this morning, he has seized attention with more threats of actions the president may or may not take, saying that he may hit Iran very hard tonight and threatened to take total control of the country's oil and gas industry in some manner. Iran has responded with its own fire. In a moment, we'll talk this over with retired General Joseph Votel. We begin with the facts as we know them now.
14: NPR's Greg Myrie is in Tel Aviv and joins me now. Good morning, Greg.
18: Hi, Leila.
14: Okay, so the ceasefire broken. It's the second straight night of U.S. attacks. What do we know?
18: Yeah, the U.S. targeted several sites along Iran's coast. These were military facilities in and around the Strait of Hormuz. These are the places where Iran fires missiles and drones at ships in the Gulf and neighboring Arab countries. U.S. Central Command said the U.S. operation began a little after midnight here in the region, and it lasted for nearly 4 hours. Now, toward the end of that, President Trump spoke with Fox News, said the U.S. had fired 49 Tomahawk missiles. There were also jet fighter planes involved. And he said this was taking place was because, as we just noted, Iran was taking too long to negotiate.
14: Okay, so at this point, is it headed for a resumption of a full-scale war?
18: Yeah, I'd hate to make a sort of definitive call on that right now, but this began a couple weeks ago with regular shooting incidents, and now we're seeing a significant fire in both directions. Just to recap the president this week, on Monday he told Iran and Israel to stop trading missile fire. He said he was close to a deal with Iran to end the war. Then an Iranian drone took down a U.S. Apache helicopter. Now we've had two consecutive nights of the U.S. and Iran trading fire. And Trump is saying more will be coming tonight if Iran doesn't reach a deal. So we're definitely moving up the escalation ladder.
14: Now, Iran has responded both nights with its own attacks. What are we learning about those strikes?
18: Yeah, Iran's Revolutionary Guard Corps said it fired on 18 U.S. sites in the region. It specifically named U.S. military bases in Kuwait and Bahrain and Jordan. So far, no reports of damage or casualties. And these three countries all have a sizable U.S. military presence, and we've seen Iran target them repeatedly.
4: President Trump also said the U.S. was helping oil tankers slip past the Iranian blockade in the Strait of Hormuz. How significant is that?
18: Yeah, Trump described this as a secret mission that began last month and has helped more than 200 ships go through the strait.
7: Do you know we've been taking out millions of barrels of oil? Nobody knows it. You know who doesn't know about it? Iran until right now.
18: Well, that's probably not accurate. You know, this was not all that secret. Ship monitoring groups have been tracking oil tankers. There have been multiple media reports. And even by Trump's own account here, we're talking fewer than 10 ships a day. And remember, before the war, 100 ships or more a day were going through the strait.
4: Now, the U.S. has its own naval blockade. What's happening there?
18: Yeah, Central Command said the U.S. fired and disabled a tanker near the Strait of Hormuz as it was attempting to transport oil from Iran. Second day in a row this has happened. But here's the broader point. The U.S. is trying to get oil tankers from friendly Arab countries out of the Gulf and block ships going to and from Iran. If you add up the numbers, they seem to be in the U.S. favor. But overall, we're still talking about a relatively small number compared to the pre-war shipping traffic.
4: NPR's Greg Myrie in Tel Aviv. Thank you, Greg.
18: Sure thing, Layla.
2: General Joseph Votel is on the line. Before his retirement, he led the U.S. Central Command, which covers the region, including Iran, and he is now at the Washington-based Middle East Institute. General, good morning. Welcome back.
22: Good morning, Steve. Good to be with you.
2: Are we simply back at war?
22: I don't think we've returned to full-scale operations, but I think the actions over the last 72 hours show that the conflict is actually becoming a little more unstable, where exchanges are more routine and thus more dangerous. So the ceasefire is no longer kind of the stabilizing mechanism that it was earlier in the conflict, and it's not really a break on escalation. And of course, direct U.S. and Iranian strikes are now becoming normalized, which lowers the threshold and gives the opportunity for greater escalation.
2: Some of the earlier U.S. strikes would seem to fit a pattern that's normal in a ceasefire. The U.S. feels Iran does something, so they strike back in what they say is a proportional way. That's kind of normal. But in the last 24 hours, this seems to have escalated in a different way, General, because we have the president saying we are striking them because we don't like how they're negotiating. They're taking too much time. We have Secretary Hegseth talking about negotiating with bombs. If you were still at Central Command and you heard that your civilian bosses wanted to, quote, negotiate with bombs, what advice would you give them?
22: Well, certainly there are still a lot of targets left in Iran that we could go after. But, you know, clearly, I think what we would want to focus on is on Iran's ability to interact and interdict activities in the Straits of Hormuz. So certainly we'd go after coastal missile defense sites. We'd go after command and control locations. We'd go after ground control stations. We'd go after the Iranian Republican Guard Navy capabilities in terms of their fast boats they can use for mining, and really try to disrupt that. And I think in order to send a broader message, if this is the approach we're taking to the regime, I think you actually have to go deeper. I think one of the things we've seen in the last 24 hours is that these Tomahawk strikes, some of these were impacting relatively close to Tehran, which again is really focused on sending a very, very clear message. So there's a lot of things we can do, but my concern would be mostly on their ability to, you know, create an unsafe environment in the Straits of Hormuz.
2: No, well, let's talk about that. Iran says it has responded by firing at U.S. military bases. Does it strike you that Iran still has tremendous capability that it could deploy?
22: No, I'm not particularly struck by that. I mean, I think we certainly have done a lot of damage to the things that we know and we could see. But certainly Iran has had years and decades to prepare for this, so has a lot of that stuff protected. So the ability of them to roll that out. What I am kind of continue to be surprised by is by Iran's efforts to horizontally escalate this. A feature of all this is that U.S. bases and the partners are partners across the region are really all remain under the threat envelope, and Iran is trying to demonstrate that there are real costs for them if they continue their support to the United States.
9: When you say horizontally escalate, I want to define that. You're saying in terms of the map, Iran is willing to spread this out, spread
22: That's
9: the
22: right.
9: pain to their neighbors,
22: That's
9: and
22: right.
9: that has surprised you as
22: That's
9: how
22: right.
9: far they're willing
22: Bahrain,
9: to go.
22: Bahrain, Jordan, Kuwait, yes, absolutely.
9: Do you have to, if you're the United States, think seriously about the concerns of those allies and not getting them in too much trouble as you escalate?
22: Well, of course, we have to always take into consideration the risk to our partners. They base us, they support us, they do all kinds of things for us. So that has to be a consideration. That said, we're kind of where we are right now, so we're going to have to work closely with our partners as we do this. I think the fortunate thing is that our defenses have been pretty effective so far. Our defenses and their defenses, our Gulf partner defenses, have been pretty effective in defending against these drone and missile threats.
9: Just one other thing, we've got about 10 seconds left. If you're going to negotiate with bombs, does it seem that the United States will also have to escalate considerably to get to the point where the Iranian leaders would care?
22: I think that's right. I mean, we will have to demonstrate pain to the leadership. They have to absorb what's going on.
9: General Votel, thanks so much.
22: Great. Good to be with Steve.
9: Retired General Joseph Votel, former head of U.S. Central Command.
4: The trial of the man accused of setting the fire that ultimately became the Palisades fire is underway in Los Angeles. Steve Futterman, who was in the courtroom, reports that two very different views were presented by the prosecution and defense during opening statements on Wednesday.
6: The prosecution case is straightforward. Government attorneys say 29-year-old Jonathan Rinderknecht was lonely, agitated, angry at the world. He was also a bit obsessed with fire, repeatedly listening to this French rap song.
10: J'ai pas dormi, j'ai qu'une barre, j'ai l'impression que je suis nulle part, je me sens pas comme la plupart.
6: The performer sings about general despair. This is the Jonathan Rinderknecht that prosecutors said in opening statements intentionally set a fire minutes into the new year on January 1st, 2025. That fire would eventually smolder underground and a week later resurface as the deadly Palisades fire. The prosecution told jurors Rinderknecht was the only one in the area where the fire started. On the other side, the defense, in its opening statement, agreed that Rinderknecht was in the area when the fire began, but it had a much different explanation about why he was there. Defense attorney Steve Haney said his client wanted to see New Year's Eve fireworks, and that was also the defense's explanation for the cause of the fire, errant fireworks. When the first key witness, Bureau of Alcohol, Tobacco, Firearms, and Explosives Special Agent Michael Montevadani took the stand, he read from exchanges just days before the fire between Rinderknecht and ChatGPT. Rinderknecht was upset with his parents and with a woman he had a previous relationship with. In one exchange, he says, "Why am I angry all the time? There is like this pressure on me to do something." Defense attorney Haney says the prosecution is trying to make his client look awful to the jury.
11: I don't believe the evidence will show that he was obsessed with fire and that this was some type of act of rebellion. I just don't think that the government's going to be able to establish that at trial. They'll try hard to make Jonathan look as negative as they possibly can because they don't have any evidence of arson.
6: The biggest battle in this trial, however, is likely to be over the cause of the fire. The prosecution continues to say it was arson. The defense continues to say it was fireworks. Testimony continues today. If found guilty, Rinderknecht faces up to 45 years in prison. For NPR News, I'm Steve Futterman in Los Angeles.
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2: And this is Morning Edition in Phoenix here on KJZZ. Thanks for starting your Thursday off with us. And coming up, Elon Musk's rocket company recently merged with XAI, and it's aiming to raise $75 billion in its initial public stock offering. It's the first of a trio of mega IPOs from AI companies that are expected this year. More on what's going on with that in about 15 minutes at 6:35. On KJZZ's Morning Edition.
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2: A check of international news now at 6:20. Iran's foreign ministry says renewed U.S. strikes have rendered the ceasefire practically meaningless. It follows the second consecutive night of fire being exchanged, with U.S. forces saying they targeted surveillance and radar sites in southern Iran. Tehran, in response, launched drones at American bases in Bahrain, Jordan, and Kuwait. And authorities say these were intercepted, but debris injured a girl in Bahrain. Iran says the escalation means the Strait of Hormuz will be completely closed and oil prices are inching up. The BBC's Yolan Nell has more from Jerusalem.
8: First of all, we had that exchange of fire between Iran and Israel for the first time in 2 months. That was really triggered by events in Lebanon. But over the past couple of nights, it's been the U.S. and Iran. There was the downing of that U.S. helicopter, but you also really see that there is increasing frustration from President Trump at how things are stuck when it comes to negotiations on the ceasefire, with the Iranians sending a defiant message that they don't give in to pressure tactics.
2: That's the BBC's Yolan Nell, rather, in Jerusalem. Temps are running 108 range today in Phoenix. We climb towards our first 110. Likely have that by Sunday, it looks like. Right now in Phoenix, 82 at 621.
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4: 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I'm Leila Fadel.
9: And I'm Steve Inskeep. The United States opens its run in the World Cup with a game tomorrow in Los Angeles. And the man wearing the captain's armband is Tim Ream, a defender who's coming to the end of a long career. NPR's Becky Sullivan has his story.
15: Tim Ream isn't afraid of microphones or reporters or TV cameras. No matter the prompt, he's always ready with an articulate and thoughtful response. So the other day, it was a bit out of the ordinary for him to be speechless.
16: Wow. I am not sure what to say.
15: U.S. Men's National Team head coach Mauricio Pochettino had just announced that Ream would be the team captain in this World Cup.
16: This is more than a dream, you know, come true.
15: Ream is the grizzled veteran of this U.S. national team. These days, his blonde hair is always pulled back into a man bun. At 38, he's nearly 7 years older than the next oldest guy on the team. That gives him a level of experience and maturity, his coach says, that made him an obvious choice for captain.
24: He's amazing, no? He's so lucky that to have a player like him with his personality and his character involved and helping the young players and the players also that have less experience.
15: Ream grew up in St. Louis, surrounded by family who played. He's old enough to remember the 1994 World Cup, the last time the U.S. hosted the tournament, as he recalled on a U.S. soccer podcast last year.
16: It was always, you know, at 7, 8, 9, oh, like, it'd be great, and you're in the backyard and you're playing what we called at the time was World Cup, and you're crossing a ball in from a corner, and it's like the last kick of the game, and you're in your backyard and trying to finish the playoff.
15: In 2010, he was drafted by the New York Red Bulls, and soon enough, he was making his presence as a defender known, as heard here on ESPN.
25: Donovan's got an empty net. Can he get it there? Donovan! Cleared by Ream! He didn't put enough pace on it. Tim Ream made a huge play.
15: Before long, England came calling. He played for Bolton, then Fulham, London's oldest professional soccer club. Meanwhile, for the U.S. national team, Ream had his first call-up in 2010, but he got passed over for the 2014 World Cup team. Then the U.S. failed to qualify for the tournament in 2018. Still, Ream never lost sight of that dream.
26: Tim is an amazing American story of perseverance.
15: Greg Berhalter was coach of the national team at the time. It was his job to evaluate all of the American talent. Ream was playing so well, he said last week, that it forced his hand.
26: You know, the type of games he was playing were very physical games. You know, they had big strikers, and it was somewhat difficult. But as his team got promoted and moved to the Premier League, you started to see the best of Tim Ream. You know, he put himself in a position where we couldn't leave him off the team.
15: At the 22 World Cup in Qatar, Ream started all four U.S. games. He was 35 then, a dad of three. Already, the steady veteran presence anchoring what was then a very young U.S. team. Now, 4 years later, all of them have grown together.
16: It's like watching my kids. Like, you watch them and you speak to them and you're kind of having the same conversations that you're having with your 11 and your 9-year-old and your 6-year-old. But then at the same time, it's like they're a little bit more grown up, but then they start to really grow up. And it teaches you how to just be, right? And be the person that they need.
15: U.S. goalkeeper Chris Brady is 22 years old. He was only 6 when Ream turned pro. He says he could tell from his very first call-up that Ream was a leader.
0: Off the field, I think it's clear, like, he's the guy people look up to. Like, he's the guy who's been there, done that. And he's the guy with all the experience.
15: Ream has since moved back to the States. He now plays for Charlotte FC, where he was recently asked, has he thought much about this possibly being his last season of professional soccer?
3: We'll see what happens after. I'm solely focused on the here and now, the World Cup, and then finishing the year out, and then we see what happens.
15: When Pochettino named Ream captain, he was clear to say this wasn't a guarantee that Ream would start for the U.S. or even that he'd play. But it is almost certain that Ream will see the field tomorrow when the U.S. takes on Paraguay in their World Cup opener. Becky Sullivan, NPR News, Los Angeles.
4: After hearing about the Team USA soccer captain, some of us might fall into the same trap as the original Ted Lasso character. Jason Sudeikis played an American football coach.
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1: I said offside, not offsides.
2: When the ball is played through to an attacker, you need to have at least two people between you and the goal. And that can be a defender and a goalkeeper, two defenders.
1: Now, you might be frustrated by players throwing themselves to the ground. Just don't call it flopping, which Lutz says is more commonly used in basketball.
2: Diving, I'd say, is used more in soccer. I mean, it's kind of simulating like you've been fouled when you perhaps haven't been. If you want to kind of try and win a foul and you've been barely touched, you kind of dive to the ground, pretend you're in agony.
3: Oh, it hurts so much. Now let's take it up a level and throw in some of the game's more colorful terms, like squeaky bum time.
2: That is towards the end of the game, it's close and you're nervous about whether your team is going to win or not. And that comes from the legendary Man United manager, one of the greatest coaches of all time, Sir Alex Ferguson.
3: Fans squirming in their plastic stadium seats would make them squeak.
1: Another phrase you may hear is nutmeg.
2: Nutmeg is when you put the ball between a defender's legs. So you're running at them, you knock the ball between their legs and then run around the other side and carry on running. And it's kind of seen as being a nice little bit of skill. It's also seen as humiliating the opposing defender.
1: There's also parking the bus.
2: When you're trying not to concede a goal and you just put all your defenders in front of the goal, it's like parking a bus in front of the goal mouth.
3: The goal mouth. Anyway, go on.
1: Sounds like the perfect play for squeaky bum time. This is NPR News.
4: Hi, and this is Morning Edition here on the perfect mix of BBC, NPR, and KJZZ News. The World Cup starts on this Thursday. It's June the 11th, 2026, and I'm Phil Latzman. Good morning. Ahead, a UN report finds the number of people uprooted by conflicts around the world has fallen, and the number of refugees returning home is reaching record numbers, but some have not returned by choice. We'll hear more about that. That's ahead in about 15 minutes here on KJZZ's Morning Edition.
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4: 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We're at 82 degrees at 6:30.
7: Live from NPR News in Washington, I'm Dave Mattingly. President Trump is threatening to seize control of Iran's oil and gas industries amid renewed attacks between the U.S. and Iran. Writing on Truth Social this morning, the president pledged to take Iran's oil hub of Karg Island in the not-too-distant future. Shortly after that, the president questioned whether the American people would support the move.
8: I don't know that America has the stomach for it, to be honest with you. You're going to make a fortune, but I don't know that America has the stomach. I think they'd like to see us come home.
7: The president was speaking to Fox and Friends. The Trump administration is imposing new restrictions in response to recent outbreaks of Ebola and the Hanta virus. That's despite criticisms of lockdowns and other measures during the COVID-19 pandemic several years ago, as NPR's Rob Stein reports.
9: The administration has imposed mandatory quarantine orders and required guards be posted outside the homes of some of the passengers from the cruise ship at the center of the Hanta virus outbreak. Federal officials have also banned travelers from countries where Ebola is spreading from entering the U.S. and even barred Americans who catch the virus in Africa from returning to the U.S. for treatment. Critics say the moves are unnecessarily harsh and contradict the administration's opposition to the pandemic restrictions.
7: This is NPR News from Washington.
4: A check of KJZZ News in Phoenix at 6:32. There are roughly 81,000 American service members who are still listed as missing in action, according to the U.S. Department of Defense. And nearly 400 of them are from Arizona. In this next story, KJZZ's Kathy Ritchie tells us about an upcoming mission to recover one of those service members.
10: Rich Ingleby is the director of the Arizona Center.

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1: Someone peering into a microscope.
2: It looks like I'm traveling through space, doesn't it?
1: Lee Haynes is the person in the image. She's a vector biologist at the University of Notre Dame.
2: I am looking at a mosquito that has taken a sugar meal that has been spiked with a drug.
1: The mosquito's displayed on a screen beside her, modeled neon pink and purple. Haynes is investigating whether the drug can kill mosquitoes that carry disease. The photo was taken by Shayanto Chaudhry, a physical chemist at the University of Notre Dame.
3: Some people think scientists are, you know, in their ivory towers and it doesn't really benefit or impact society as much, but it does, and being able to use art to showcase that is powerful.
1: For NPR News, I'm Ari Daniel.
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0: And you are listening to a morning edition here on the perfect mix of BBC, NPR, and KJZZ News. It is Thursday, June the 11th, 2026. I'm Phil Latzman. Hope you're well. Good to have you with us. And coming up, immigration lawyers have been successful in challenging detainments by the Trump administration, but critics say the government is countering by weaponizing bond hearings.
5: The immigration judges are now routinely denying bond or release from custody for people that would have easily gotten bond before because they're not a danger to others or a flight risk.
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0: Sunny, hot, and breezy for the weather. The temps a few degrees above normal. Again, at 108 today in Phoenix, a day we begin to average 104. And then 109 on the board for tomorrow and Saturday. Could be Sunday when we get our first 110-degree day. There's also a slight chance of some showers this weekend. Right now in Phoenix, 84 degrees at 7:30.
7: Live from NPR News in Washington, I'm Dave Mattingly. After back-to-back nights of the U.S. and Iran exchanging fire, President Trump is signaling he plans to step up the U.S. attacks. Writing on Truth Social this morning, the president says Iran will be hit very hard tonight. He's also threatening to take over Iran's oil and gas industries and pledges the U.S. will take Karg Island. That's Iran's main oil export terminal. He says that'll happen in the not-too-distant future. This comes a day after Trump criticized Iranian officials, saying they've taken too long to negotiate an end to the war and will pay the price. The man charged with killing a Democratic state lawmaker and her spouse in Minnesota last year is expected to plead guilty in court today. Matt Sepik with Minnesota Public Radio reports.
8: Authorities say Vance Belter fatally shot former Minnesota House Speaker Melissa Hortman and her husband Mark at their home last June. Belter also allegedly shot and wounded Democratic State Senator John Hoffman and his wife Yvette. The 58-year-old is expected to face life in prison with no possibility of parole after federal prosecutors ruled out the death penalty.
7: More than a dozen states are under heat advisories today, from California to Texas to New England. The National Weather Service says many areas will see afternoon highs in the 90s, with the beginning of summer still more than a week away. 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
0: A check of KJZZ News at 7:32. After almost a year of the U.S. banning livestock from Mexico to protect against the New World screwworm, Mexico is now blocking livestock imports from the U.S., From the Fronteras Desk in Hermosillo, Sonora, KJZZ's Nina Kravinsky has more.
9: The move from Mexico, in coordination with USDA, comes as cases of the flesh-eating parasite continue to grow in the United States. The U.S. barred cattle from Mexico for most of the last year, as authorities in both countries worked to stop the northward spread of the New World screwworm. Now, Mexico is halting most livestock imports from the United States. It says the move will protect northern Mexican states where the parasite hasn't been reported, like the state of Sonora, south of Arizona. The ban does not include dogs, but Mexico says Mexican and U.S. authorities have agreed to strengthen inspections for companion dogs crossing from the United States into Mexico. Nina Kravinsky, KJZZ News, Hermosillo.
0: Arizona law allows political signs to be placed in the public right of way at intersections, but also allows cities to remove signs that are blocking the view.

0: KJZZ is supported by 211 Arizona, offering statewide connections to essential resources such as housing, utility assistance, and more. Information is available by phone at 211.
1: And then run around the other side and carry on running. And it's kind of seen as being a nice little bit of skill. It's also seen as humiliating the opposing defender.
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3: 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Anyway, go on.
2: Sounds like the perfect play for Squeaky Bum Time. This is NPR News.
4: Hi, and happy World Cupping. This is Morning Edition here on the perfect mix of BBC, NPR, and KJZZ News. It's Thursday, June the 11th, 2026, and kicking it with you this morning. I'm Phil Latzman. We've got the show coming up at 9. And ahead, a UN report finds the number of people uprooted by conflicts around the world has fallen. The number of refugees returning home is reaching record numbers. Some, though, have not returned by choice. We'll hear more at 8:45 in about 15 minutes here on KJZZ's Morning Edition.
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7: Live from NPR News, I'm Lakshmi Singh. President Trump's again threatening to attack Iran and capture key oil infrastructure, including Karg Island. Both sides have been trading fire, but have apparently not derailed diplomatic attempts to end the war U.S. and Israel initiated against Iran in late February. Before his retirement, General Joseph Votel led U.S. Central Command directing U.S. military operations across the Middle East. On NPR's Morning Edition, he offered this assessment of the ceasefire.
8: I think the actions over the last 72 hours show that the conflict is actually becoming a little more unstable, where exchanges are more routine and thus more dangerous. So the ceasefire is no longer kind of the stabilizing mechanism that it was earlier in the conflict, and it's not really a break on escalation.
7: Big changes are coming for students hoping to get help to pay for college. NPR's Corey Turner reports the federal student aid system will undergo a major overhaul starting July 1st.
9: The changes were passed by Republicans last year and include new loan limits for graduate students who used to be able to borrow enough to cover the full cost of their program. After July 1st, they'll be limited to $20,500 a year. Borrowers enrolled in the Biden-era SAVE repayment plan will need to switch plans as SAVE is being shut down. And if they don't, they'll be automatically placed into one of the least flexible standard plans.
7: It's NPR News.
4: A check now of KJZZ News in Phoenix at 8:32. Well, there are roughly 81,000 American service members who are still listed as missing in action, according to the U.S. Department of Defense. And nearly 400 of them are from Arizona. In this next story, KJZZ's Kathy Ritchie tells us about an upcoming mission to recover one of those service members.
10: Rich Ingleby is the director of the Arizona Center for the Missing in Action, a statewide organization that supports the research and recovery of missing U.S. military personnel stemming from World War II to current conflicts.
11: It's a process. It starts with historical research, going through the old records, crash and missing aircrew reports from 1945, in this case.
10: ASU ROTC cadet Troy Takesian is part of the team that'll be traveling to Poland to excavate a World War II crash site where they hope to find the remains of missing service members, including one from Arizona.
12: You know, it's not something that people talk about a lot, but a lot of the people that fight in these wars for us, that sacrifice themselves and pay the ultimate price, they're never found.
10: For Ingleby, it was important to have someone like Takesian, who's from here, to help with the recovery.
11: The experience that he's going to have is life-changing. You know, he's going to work every day, and he's going to get to know this air crew that's missing. He's going to see their faces and then hopefully be able to help bring them home.
10: To a family who's been waiting for answers and much-needed closure after more than 80 years. Kathy Ritchie, KJZZ News, Phoenix.
13: There are multiple disease outbreaks public health officials are trying to contain. This morning at 9 on the show, why a former U.S. Surgeon General says

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1: And this is Morning Edition here on KJZZ. Let's check in with Lauren Gilger with a preview of what's coming up on the show at 9. Good morning, Lauren.
2: Good morning, Phil. So there are multiple disease outbreaks public health officials are trying to contain. Coming up on the show, we'll hear from a former U.S. Surgeon General who says he's concerned about public health's future. And our series on religion at the legislature continues with a trauma nurse whose faith inspired her to run for office. That and the latest news in 10 minutes.
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1: A check of KJZZ News now at 8:49. A bipartisan state budget plan puts a 3-year moratorium on new tax breaks for data centers. Arizona has offered them since 2013, but recent widespread concern about the energy and water use of those data centers have made some legislators reconsider the value of those incentives. Democratic Governor Katie Hobbs proposed eliminating them altogether at the beginning of the year. Here's Democratic Representative Oscar De Los Santos.
4: We have completely flipped the script. Today, Arizona takes the next step in becoming the first state in the country to place the toughest moratorium on a data center tax giveaway.
1: Republican David Livingston says the moratorium doesn't make much of a difference, doesn't affect tax breaks for existing data centers or ones that have already been approved. A new quarterly report finds solar and battery storage accounted for over 90% of all new energy build-out nationwide. That's despite federal changes from the Trump administration rolling back incentives for solar expansion. KJZZ's Greg Hawney has more on how solar has grown here in Arizona.
5: The Solar Energy Industries Association says Arizona was among the top 10 states with the most solar energy build-out in the first quarter of the year by adding about 340 megawatts. That's enough energy to power more than 50,000 homes. Overall, Arizona ranks fourth nationally for total solar capacity at nearly 12,000 megawatts. California and Texas have the highest solar capacities in the country, both at about 5 times that of Arizona's. A separate report from the think tank Ember found that in May, solar provided more energy than coal for the first time nationwide. Greg Hawney, KJZZ News, Phoenix.
1: A former Centennial High School student has filed a $20 million notice of claim against the Peoria Unified School District, alleging district leaders did not protect him from sexual abuse from school employees. The scandal has led to changes in leadership at the district. Ryan Leducer, who was set to be the next interim superintendent, but he told the board in a public meeting earlier this week he was threatened and told to walk away quietly.
6: The only explanation that was ever given to me by one of the board members was that you have too much integrity to play politics at this level.
1: The district says Leducer has reached out to the district's attorney for sample language he could use to inform the board that he would not be moving forward, and later sent a written withdrawal. A high of 108 today in Phoenix. Right now we're at 90 at 8:52.
7: 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I'm Steve Inskeep.
8: I'm Layla Faldin.
9: And I'm A. Martinez. This week, Nithya Raman, the progressive Los Angeles City Council member, edged out reality TV star Spencer Pratt in the L.A. mayoral race, challenging incumbent Karen Bass. A constant topic of accountability in this race remains, and that is who is responsible for the aftermath of the Palisades fires of 2025, and how will the city rebuild ahead of the 2028 Olympics set to take place in Los Angeles. CBS News correspondent Jonathan Vigliotti was on the ground during the worst of the fires.
10: I have responded to countless fires, and I have never responded to a fire when I entered town and already there was chaos.
9: In a new book titled Torched, Vigliotti details the early hours of the fire when residents found themselves evacuating their homes without a plan.
10: I remember looking around, taking stock, not seeing a single firefighter, a single first responder there on the scene.
9: We recently spoke about his book and the political fallout following those catastrophic first days.
10: In the aftermath, our elected officials, from Mayor Karen Bass to Governor Gavin Newsom, have struggled with delivering a clear message as to what went wrong.
9: Jonathan, the book focuses on Los Angeles, but you also reported on the fires in Maui and the effects of climate change around the U.S. Are politics and policy just too slow to adapt to what people need now when it comes to climate change?
10: Politics and policy are certainly too slow to adapt. And I also think politics and the optics of messing something up are also impacting our ability, our leaders' ability to confront accountability, to recognize where there were mistakes made, and to clearly articulate and outline how we can operate together in the future to prevent history from repeating itself. And what is very clear from the fire experts I speak with, even though we have a climate change issue, there are things that we could do through policy and through simple building materials that can help us weather the future storm. You know, in the aftermath, there has been this rush to rebuild. There's been this rapid push for permits to go through. Typically after a disaster, it takes about 12 to 18 months to get permits approved. Here in Los Angeles, we're talking 3 months. We need to change policy so that when we rebuild, we're not rebuilding the same old way. We're building with resiliency.
9: Jonathan and I spoke before California's primary results came in, ending Spencer Pratt's mayoral run in Los Angeles. I asked Jonathan how much the politics of fire had to do with having two Republicans, Pratt and Steve Hilton, making bids in Democratic strongholds on the local and gubernatorial level.
10: I could best speak to Spencer Pratt. Spencer Pratt would not exist. He would not be a name on a ballot for people to check off had the fires not happened, but more importantly, had accountability taken place shortly thereafter. He lost his home. His parents lost their homes. I remember back then, he was one of those voices that crossed my path on social media that was asking really tough questions. He never got answers to those questions. And in the frustration of the lack of answers to those questions, and he chose to run for mayor.
9: For the longest time, wildfires, especially in California, have been seen as more of a rural issue than an urban issue. Because in watching what happened in Palisades, I almost feel like the Palisades fire became that monster that finally breached the walls of the fortress. Now, all of a sudden, homes in these urban areas are burning down. When it comes to that idea, do you think Palisades has changed the game in a way that I don't know if we can ever go back?
10: What you're describing is habitat change. How, where, and how we build impacts the environment around us. And more in California, where affordable housing, available housing is slim to none, we are seeing a spike in communities breaking ground in areas where wildfire comes and feeds every single season. It's what's known as the wildland-urban interface, the WUI. In the past 20 years, there's been a surge, about 160%, in building in these areas. 95% of fires are human caused. That's according to CAL FIRE. Most of them are unintentional. Some of them are arson. We're being outpaced currently by extreme weather fueled by climate change. We have fewer firehouses today than we had in the 1960s, and the population has nearly doubled since then. There needs to be a holistic approach to how and where we build and to how we provide safety.
9: And here's the other thing, too, is that it would be very difficult to rebuild after a fire like Palisades if there wasn't any attention being put on the area. But in 2028, the Olympics, the world is going to be in Los Angeles. How is that event impacting the way Los Angeles rebuilds? Because now there's a ticking clock on this.
10: Yeah, there is a ticking clock. The rebuild is tethered directly to the Olympic torch. The day after the Palisades fire sparked, on January 8th, Mayor Bass arrived back in Los Angeles and toured Pacific Palisades with Governor Newsom. The fire was still burning. Homes were still being lost. Businesses were still being destroyed. Lives were still being claimed. And yet they were there on the ground. Why were they there? According to my sourcing, to specifically address 2028 and the Olympics. Both of them knew that losing the Palisades would be damaging to their career, but to lose the Olympics would be game over. And at the time, that was something that was being discussed. Close advisors to the president were pushing him to move the Olympics elsewhere. The late Charlie Kirk was among those people that was very vocal about the need to possibly take the Olympics to another state. The governor and the mayor were very well aware of this. And what we're really seeing right now is rebuilding really according to the blueprints that we've been using all this time, and blueprints that quickly catched fire when the flames arrived.
9: Jonathan Vigliotti is a correspondent with CBS News. His new book is Torched: How a City Was Left to Burn and the Olympic Rush to Rebuild LA. Jonathan, thanks a lot.
10: Hey, thank you so much for having me.
7: Now, Vigliotti says neither the mayor nor the governor gave him an interview for this book. A spokesperson for Gavin Newsom told NPR the governor was on the ground within hours of the fire, coordinating the response, and called Vigliotti's criticisms, quote, total nonsense. A senior advisor for Bass claimed the book is, quote, full of falsehoods, and that the mayor is leading the effort to rebuild the neighborhood. It's Morning Edition from NPR News. I'm Steve Inskeep.
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1: 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Listen more, learn more, and join us for some afternoon tea. Meet some of the KJZZ team, including myself. We'll be there tomorrow from noon to 1:30 at Drink Me Tea Room on Warner Road near McClintock in Tempe. Hope to see you there. Enjoy the rest of your day. A high of 108 today in Phoenix. It's 90 at 9 o'clock.
12: Public health officials are dealing with disease outbreaks around the world. And a former U.S. Surgeon General is concerned about the future of public health.
13: We see more instability, and we see disease spreading. We see mass migration of people that all have public health implications.
12: I'm Mark Brody.
2: And I'm Lauren Gilger. Also today on the show, could Arizona benefit from desalinated ocean water off the coast of California? State lawmakers are expected to approve a new state budget and wrap up their session this week.
12: The controversy surrounding the Big 12 months before the start of the college football season.
2: And our series on religion at the legislature continues with an ER nurse who felt called to run for office.
14: I believe I was called by God, and I like to say even further than that, I was appointed.
12: That and more on the show after a check of this hour's news.
15: Live from NPR News, I'm Lakshmi Singh. President Trump is threatening to strike Iran tonight and plans to target Iran's oil infrastructure such as Karg Island, saying that'll happen, quote, in the not-too-distant future. This following a second straight night of airstrikes between the war rivals. NPR's Greg Myrie has more.
16: The U.S. said it carried out dozens of strikes that hit a range of military facilities on Iran's coastline with the Strait of Hormuz. U.S. Central Command said the operation began early Thursday local time and announced 4 hours later that it was over. President Trump said Iran was taking, quote, too long to negotiate. He said he'd order another round of strikes if Iran does not agree to U.S. terms on ending the war. Iran's Revolutionary Guard Corps said it fired on 18 U.S. sites in the region, including American military bases in Kuwait, Bahrain, and Jordan. Trump also said the U.S. has helped some 200 oil tankers and other ships evade Iran's blockade of the strait since last month. Greg Myrie, NPR News, Tel Aviv.
15: Trump says the U.S. will assume total control of Iran's oil and gas markets. The energy shock from the war the U.S. and Israel initiated against Iran in late February is the primary driver of inflationary pressures. Polls suggest the Republican leader is facing some of the lowest approval ratings of his presidency, in part due to anger over war-related high gasoline prices. The U.S. House failed to pass an extension to a key spy tool, essentially guaranteeing it'll expire tomorrow. Here's NPR's Eric McDaniel.
17: Section 702 of the Foreign Intelligence Surveillance Act enables the government to scoop up the electronic communications of some 300,000 foreign nationals each year. The fight to extend the law is a cyclical controversy on Capitol Hill, where many lawmakers of both parties are concerned about past abuses. The law's been used to read the communications of American citizens without a court warrant. And it appeared the deal was close to a 3-year extension with minimal reforms until President Trump named Bill Pulte, a man with no national intelligence experience, to oversee the program as acting director of national intelligence. Intelligence collections will be allowed to continue under a grandfather clause for several more months. The House is now leaving town for a week. Eric McDaniel, NPR News, Washington.
15: We're just hours away from the opening of the FIFA World Cup kicking off in Mexico City. Here's NPR's Ada Peralta.
8: In Mexico, football is a religion, so the city is plastered with billboards featuring the country's soccer stars, and it feels like everyone is wearing soccer jerseys, including the baby Jesus at the Metropolitan Cathedral. But the city is also tense because one of the country's teachers' unions has set up a protest camp just outside the main fan zone. They, along with other protest groups, have warned they may try to march toward the legendary Estadio Azteca, where the opening match will take place. In the month-long tournament, Mexico and Canada will host 26 matches. Beginning tomorrow, the U.S. will host 78 games.
15: That's Ada Peralta. It's NPR. A large aluminum supplier to U.S. automakers says it plans to restart production at its plant in New York. Facility has been down for 9 months because of a pair of fires. Here's NPR's Camila Domonoske.
18: Novelis is the world's largest recycler of aluminum and the largest domestic supplier for U.S. auto plants. Last year, a crucial facility in New York caught fire twice. That put U.S. automakers in a tough spot, especially since President Trump has imposed tariffs on imported aluminum. Ford was particularly hard hit. The best-selling F-150 pickup has an aluminum body, and losing its key supplier cost Ford up to $2 billion. Tariffs on raw materials like aluminum are among multiple factors pushing up costs for automakers and, by extension, car
15: but
18: buyers.
15: HB41,
18: NPR News.
15: Warming climate could mean hailstones will get larger and do more costly property damage. Texas Public Radio's David Martin Davies has more.
19: U.S. losses from hailstorms have increased fivefold since 2008, according to Victor Gensini, a professor of meteorology at Northern Illinois University.
20: Last year in the United States alone, hail did over $50 billion in insured loss.
19: He says there's evidence that the warming atmosphere creates more powerful thunderstorms and stronger updrafts.
20: So that's the air that's rushing upward towards outer space. As those updrafts get stronger, it suspends these hailstones.
19: But the bigger hailstones eventually come crashing down. Gensini says hail could get 75% larger as climate change continues. For NPR News, I'm David Martin Davies in San Antonio.
15: I'm Lakshmi Singh, NPR News.
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22: We are looking for sunny skies and warmer temperatures today in Phoenix. 107 the high yesterday. We're going to bump up just a little bit to 108 today and stay pretty close to that. Through the weekend ahead, 5 to 6 degrees warmer than average until about Monday or Tuesday. It is 90 degrees right now in Phoenix at 906.
2: 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I'm Lauren Gilger.
12: And I'm Mark Brody. Coming up, a former U.S. Surgeon General on his concerns about the future of public health.
2: And a look ahead at the big summer movie season and what might be worth the trip to the theater.
12: But first, state lawmakers are expected to debate, vote on, and approve a new state budget today. The bills cleared their respective appropriations committees yesterday, teeing up today's action on the $18.3 billion plan. KJZZ's Wayne Schutzke from the Politics Desk has been at the state capitol following this. He is there now, and he is with us at this moment. Good morning, Wayne.
24: Good morning.
12: So what are some of the key takeaways from this budget? Like what are lawmakers from both parties saying are sort of their top lines on this?
24: Yeah. So as Representative David Livingston, one of the chief negotiators of this budget on the Republican side, said all that matters is the tax cuts. So this basically nearly fully conforms with those federal tax cuts that were included last year in the so-called Big Beautiful Bill. That was something Republicans had fought for a long time. Big takeaway for Arizona voters is it looks like no one will need to refile their taxes because it will be retroactive for this year, obviously.
12: Right. And that was, of course, a big fight earlier in the session. The legislature sent the government
4: governor a couple of bills with full tax conformity. Is that what is in this budget?
24: Yeah, this is more or less that plan they sent. There's a few after this year. There's a few little small differences between the federal, you know, like increasing deductions for state and local taxes, that kind of thing, that are removed. But by and large, it is conforming with those changes. No tax on tips. No tax on overtime. All those headline making tax cuts we heard about.
4: Okay, so what are Democrats happy about?
24: Yeah, Democrats, they didn't get a lot of their big wins on this, something like Prop 123 renewal, that education funding measure that expired that they've been fighting to include in this. But they did point out that they got money for ACCESS, which is Arizona's Medicaid agency, and the Department of Economic Security, which runs the food stamp program, to try and mitigate the effects of that big, beautiful bill. You know, we've reported that over half of Arizona's food stamp recipients have been booted from the rolls, more or less, since that went into effect. So what they did is they got $21 million to hire new staff at those agencies, because what we're hearing from the agencies is a lot of these people are being removed, not maybe because they don't actually comply with these new rules, but because the agencies just can't process these new applications and all the new bureaucratic work that goes along with this in time, and it's resulting in people not being able to meet those new requirements.
4: So in theory, then, by hiring more staff, people who are eligible would be able to stay on the rolls, and only those who are removed are those who shouldn't have been there to begin with?
24: Correct. And, you know, we saw last year, DES, one of the agency that runs the SNAP food program, lost 500 staff because of federal cuts. And so that was what they've blamed, not only for problems with SNAP, but problems processing unemployment claims and things like that. So theoretically, getting more of these employees in place to help process all of this stuff, yeah, will help keep those people who otherwise are eligible, keep them getting their benefits.
4: Sure. Okay. So, Wayne, yesterday I mentioned that the bills cleared appropriations committees in both the House and Senate pretty easily. There were a few no votes in both chambers. Are you expecting fairly smooth sailing today?
24: Yeah, it seems like, you know, this is a bipartisan budget, had to be negotiated between a Democratic governor and a Republican-controlled legislature. And it seems like this time around, they did a lot of that hard work hashing out their differences behind closed doors. So as you mentioned, there's some Republicans who don't like it because they think spending is increasing too fast. And there's some Democrats who don't like it because they think these tax cuts are eating into social services that Arizonans need. But by and large, I think everyone kind of bit their tongue on the things they didn't like, realized they got a few good things out of it, and are looking to pass this budget.
4: Are you expecting any changes? And I'm specifically curious about something that you had reported on, dealing with some money, a pretty small amount of money in the overall $18.3 billion scheme of things for oversight. Like, is there a chance that something like that could get added in?
24: Yeah, I'm not expecting any big changes. You know, Livingston, who's overseeing this process, warned lawmakers that because this was all already negotiated between, you know, three different parties, that getting a big change through might not happen. But yeah, a small change, like you mentioned, this has to do with oversight at group homes for Arizonans with developmental disabilities, something that was created after the well-publicized sexual abuse and rape scandal at Hacienda Healthcare years ago. Something like that. It was left out of the budget for some reason. No one could really tell me why. But like you said, it's only $1.2 million, which for people like you and me, a lot of money, but yeah, in the grand scheme of this budget, not really. So I could see a small change like that, them finding a way to move money around to get that done.
4: Okay. Now, Wayne, the word is that the legislature might be trying to wrap up the entire session maybe by tomorrow. Other than the budget, which of course they have to do, what else is left?
24: A lot of it has to do just with passing bills. You know, this is, you know, as you said, this is endgame. So, you know, anything they want to get through has to be done now. So one thing that could happen, we're already seeing a lot of those bills go through, but one thing is these ballot referrals that we saw clog up the ballot last time around could happen again. There's been a lot of them floating in the ether, but not many of them have moved through. But we've got dozens and dozens kind of hanging in limbo, things like making major changes to voting laws, a lot of culture war stuff on pronoun usage and who can use what bathrooms and what sports teams people can play on. And then one that would, you know, increase legislative pay, and then another one that would stop them from getting paid if they don't pass a budget by the end of April. So tons of those ballot referrals. And then there's actually a hearing today to confirm a few of Governor Hobbs's
4: agency nominees, right?
24: Yeah, so a few of those have to get done too. So there's three on the board that will be happening concurrently with some of these budget hearings today.
4: And safe to say, Wayne, that's at least some of those bills or ballot referrals are being used as leverage to get maybe members with a little bit of heartburn on board with the budget?
24: Yeah, I mean, I can't say that with 100% certainty, but every year we do kind of see, you know, I don't want to say held hostage, but we, we say, you like this part of the budget, you don't like this part of the budget. If you can swallow that, then we'll get your bill or your ballot referral across the finish line, or at least put it up for a vote. At that point, it's up to the individual lawmakers to decide how they want to vote on that.
4: All right. That is KJZZ's Wayne Schutzke from the politics desk at the state capitol, where hopefully he will not be all night. Wayne, thanks as always.
24: Yeah, thank you.

0: Well, Arizona may be a landlocked state, but in order to solve our water crisis, we might need to turn to the ocean. Desalination has long been a white whale in Arizona water, but now Arizona water leaders are taking a major step toward making it a reality. But it's more complicated than piping in desalinated ocean water to the desert, and it all says a lot about what the future of water in our region might look like. KJZZ's Alex Hager is covering it and joins us now to tell us more. Good morning.
1: Good morning, Lauren.
0: Okay, so this involves a memorandum of understanding, gotta love that phrase, with the San Diego County Water Authority, where there is a large desalination plant kind of in that region. I'm sure you've seen it if lots of folks have been to the ocean there. How would this work?
1: So the largest desalination plant in the Western Hemisphere is in Carlsbad, California, right across the street from the beach. You will see it if you know what you're looking for. Mm-hmm. And right now it is producing about 10% of the water for the San Diego County area alone. But this deal would make it so San Diego County could lean harder on the water that it takes from that desal plant and take some of the water that it uses from the Colorado River, leave it in the river upstream, and then other users, like ones around Phoenix, could take that water instead for a price.
0: Okay, for a price. So this would look at the Central Arizona Project, the CAP, right? These big canals that bring Colorado River water down to the valley, to Tucson. They might be able to get a little extra water out of this?
1: That's right. I mean, they are potentially facing big cuts. There is less water in the Colorado River than there used to be. The people who are in charge of water agencies around here generally acknowledge that we are not going to see, you know, the nation's largest reservoirs fill back up with water. So they're looking, where else can we go to get water? And this kind of exchange is one of the ways that you can get more water in the systems that bring the Colorado River to Arizona without actually having to build new pipes or pumps.
0: And this is interesting, too, Alex, because desalination is, like, notoriously expensive, right? And that desal plant that you're talking about there, the biggest in the Western Hemisphere in Carlsbad, it costs a lot to make that water clean enough to drink, right?
1: That's right. This plant cost $1 billion to build. It costs tens of millions to operate every year. And like I said earlier, for all that money, it produces relatively little water. So that high cost means that the water that comes out of that plant is pretty expensive. So, you know, today the water costs about $3,500 per acre foot. For comparison, the CAP currently sells water from its canal for about $365 per acre foot. So it is not going to be cheap, but in a world where there is just realistically not going to be more water coming into the Colorado River, the amount that we pay for the water we can get from that system might be going up in the future.
0: Right. So that's the inevitable question. This is expensive. Desalinated water is expensive. What would a deal like this mean potentially for, you know, how much we all pay for water? Are we looking at inevitably higher prices going forward?
1: It stands to reason that down the road, we will probably be paying for more water as there is less of it to go around. However, I think on balance, when you look at how much water costs now, you know, if you look at the amount that it costs to run this desalination plant, well, I'll put it this way. The amount that we pay for water now has been relatively immune to changes in how much is actually available because of the way that our system works.
0: Interesting. Okay.
1: It is only in the future that we are going to start to see the drought and the lack of availability of water start to catch up.
0: So we haven't paid more yet, but it's coming. Okay.
1: Yes.
0: So, Alex, what strikes me here is that this kind of exchange is like a jigsaw puzzle, right? Like, it's like moving around water and who pays for what and where the water goes. Is this kind of what the future of water might look like here? Because we're not going to have more in the river and, you know, we're looking at a drier future in general.
1: Yeah, nature is making less available to us, so it's forced the people in charge to get creative. And this is what getting creative looks like. It means that, you know, because it's so expensive to build a new desal plant, it means going to the one that we already have and, you know, creating a legal mechanism to get that water here instead of creating a big pipe. It means investing in other technologies that can sort of create more water without, you know, with an acknowledgement that we are not going to get more naturally.
0: Yeah. Okay. Let's talk about some of those other technologies before I let you go. Right. Like, we hear a lot about advanced water purification, what has sometimes been called toilet to tap. Will the future of water in the Southwest also look like things like that? Other ways of purifying water so that we can drink it?
1: It will, and in the relatively near future as well. The city of Phoenix itself is working and is physically building a new facility that can take sewage, can take wastewater, treat it to drinkable standards, and put it right back into the system. I have visited this facility in Phoenix. I have visited similar ones in California, and the science checks out. Mm-hmm. There are a lot of very smart people who know that this is safe and have and say that it is a useful way to stretch out the water that we already have. Like I said, you know, scientists say it would take 3, 4, 5 epic snowy years in a row to refill these reservoirs. And based on the way that things have been looking, that is not likely to happen. And the people in charge recognize that they are going to have to kind of do it themselves. And doing it yourself, if you are a city or a water agency in the arid Southwest, looks like creating a sort of complicated legal deal that might be expensive to get water from a place that has a desalination facility, or building an advanced water purification facility to stretch out the water you already have and get more use out of it.
0: Are there other technologies, other things that you're looking at, Alex, as we look at kind of that jigsaw puzzle and the way that this all might piece together in the future?
1: I think advanced water purification is going to be the big one.
0: Yeah.
1: When we look at where the money is being spent right now, it's that treating wastewater and making it drinkable again that I think is going to be the first big thing that we see helping cities in the arid Southwest weather the drought crisis.
0: Okay. We'll leave it there. KJZZ's Alex Hager covers water for us and is here to tell us more about all of this now. Desalination, all of these technologies on the horizon. Alex, thank you very much for coming on. Appreciate it as always.
1: Always good to be here.

0: And you're listening to 91.5 KJZZ, a Thursday morning. Thank you for joining us today. We have Here and Now coming your way about 40 minutes from now. That's coming up at 10 o'clock. And of course, at 12:30, it's the Daily News Explainer, Today Explained. Well, downtown Phoenix is thriving, but can the city ever be walkable? Join KJZZ for The Show and Tell. That's Sunday, June 28th, as Lauren Gilger leads a conversation on what it might take to make way for pedestrians. It's at Changing Hands Bookstore, and admission is free, but please RSVP at theshow.kjzz.org. Sunny and windy today in Phoenix. We are looking for a high about 108. That is 4 degrees warmer than average. Some clouds moving in, and we'll see a mix of sun and clouds for the remainder of the week. Overnight lows in the low 80s, and then up to 109 for Friday and Saturday. It's 92 degrees right now in Phoenix at 921.
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2: 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I'm Lauren Gilger.
3: And I'm Mark Brody. Coming up, a look at some of the most highly anticipated films of the summer blockbuster season.
2: And now let's turn to the next edition of our series, Dita Deus, where we're exploring the role of religion at the Arizona State Capitol. Ditat Deus, by the way, is Arizona's state motto. It means God enriches, and it points to a theme among Arizona's lawmakers, that religion often plays a central role in their politics, their decision-making, and sometimes why they're there to begin with. And that is true for the next lawmaker in our series, Chandler Republican Julie Willoughby.
4: I'm actually like a second-generation PK, or a pastor's kid, right? So my grandfather was a pastor, my father was a pastor, so I was born on a Monday, and my parents said very clearly on that the next Sunday I was in church.
2: In fact, Willoughby's grandfather and father both pastored the same small Christian church in Michigan where she was raised.
4: I remember very clearly the songs that we would sing and being in children's church and the nervousness I would get to have to sing in front of the church because sometimes they would have the kids come up and we would all sing together and just being nervous. And then as I became a teenager and my father became the pastor, he would call me out to pray over the congregation or the opening of the sermon.
2: When she's not serving at the state legislature, Representative Willoughby is Nurse Willoughby, a trauma nurse who's worked in emergency departments for many years in the Valley.
4: I remember being a small child and asking, like, we would learn the gifts of the Spirit, and I would always want the gift of healing. I thought that was the coolest.
2: She was first appointed to the state legislature after the ouster of controversial lawmaker Liz Harris in 2023. But she ran for office twice before that, the second time losing by just 275 votes.
4: I had lost. I'm like, I'm not going to publicly lose like this ever again. It's a lot. And it's a lot of strain on my family to be doing all of that. And I actually enrolled in my master's program and I did all these things because I was moving my life in a completely different direction. And then a hard right came and the opportunity for me to be appointed. And I absolutely accepted that because that's where I really wanted to be.
2: As far as her politics, Willoughby is a staunch conservative, but has said she is not an election denier. She supports abortion restrictions, school choice, and parental rights. She was a key player in negotiating a deal last year between GOP lawmakers and Democratic Governor Katie Hobbs when the Department of Developmental Disabilities faced a budget crisis. And she told me her faith is at the root of her work as both a lawmaker and a nurse. But that's not where she thought her life would take her.
4: Growing up, I wanted to be a female CEO that took over the world. Like, that's what I wanted. I wanted to dominate the business world. And in 11th grade, I had a teacher that assigned us all going and finding the person that you want to shadow, the career that you want to be in. Well, I was in a small town and there was no women CEOs for me to shadow. So I did the next best thing, which was my brother's girlfriend's mom at the time. She was a labor and delivery nurse and they let me shadow her. That was the epitome of when I knew I was going to be a nurse. I watched all of that. I was there helping her and then we delivered a baby and just watching all that happen. I'm like, okay, CEO, I don't care. This is what I'm going to do. So at that point, my entire career changed based off of that one assignment.
5: That's amazing. You get to deliver a baby. What a shadow day. I mean, so your decision to become a nurse and enter the legislature seemed that they come from this kind of internal drive that you have. Let me bring the conversation back to religion and ask you if that's all connected for you in some way.
4: Yes, I believe that it was all definitely God-driven, because I wanted to dominate the world and be a female CEO. And one day, one experience changed that for me completely. It was just a moment and a snap that brought me into healthcare. And then from being in healthcare, it brought me to this political ideology of helping people and looking at the legislature as a way to achieve that. So I do believe that it was guided for me, because these things were so like just automatic that it wasn't even something that I questioned or like worried about or concerned about, or you know, sometimes you're like, what if I do this then that. I was just, nope, I know that this is it, this is what I'm doing. So there was just a certainty there that goes beyond just my decision making.
5: So I've heard lawmakers of various stripes say they felt called by God to be in the position that they're in. Is that what you're describing here?
4: Yes, absolutely. I believe I was called by God, and I like to say even further than that, I was appointed. I wasn't just elected. I've been elected since, but I was appointed. And when you go through the Bible, there's a lot of strong individuals that were appointed and anointed to their positions. So I tie that all back together. Yeah.
5: So then let's talk about how this applies in the work that you do and the laws that you support and the issues you tackle here as a lawmaker. I mean, any bills, any issues, any moments in your service at the ledge so far that have really felt driven by that, where you've said, this is why I'm here. Now I know why.
4: I don't know if there's any one decision. I think all of it kind of encompasses together. I pray every morning for God to give me discernment, right? To make the right judgment call, to give me the wisdom to understand what I'm looking at and to make the right decision. And there's just such a clarity when those decisions do come that it's easy for me to stand on that, for me to know that this is where I should be and this is what I'm going to do. And I've never really had to question that thereafter. So my religious relationship with God has really brought me to the ability to make those decisions and to stand on them. And I think, honestly, my nursing background has done that for me as well, because in a trauma situation, you have to make a decision. You have to make it now, and you have to go with that and run it down until it doesn't work. And then you make another decision and run it down until it doesn't work. So I think both my professional life and my religious life together have got me to where I know how to make decisions morally and ethically and physically to my best ability to help others.
5: You were a big force behind the scenes, I think, mostly in the big debate last year about disability funding and caregiver funding the Department of Developmental Disabilities. This was one of those instances, it seems like you were the one to break the logjam. Maybe not go against your party, but be willing to negotiate with the other side. Was that a moment when you felt like your religion came into play for you?
4: Yes,
6: absolutely. Hi, I'm Tiara Vian. 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
1: When you feel like in order to represent the people of your district, right, which is sort of the oath you take, you've had to do something that felt like it was in conflict with your religion.
2: No, I honestly have not had that experience, and I'm very grateful that I haven't. Anywhere that I've campaigned very solidly that I am a Christian first. I try to describe myself. We all have quantifiers on our lives, right? Like, I'm a woman, I'm a mom, I'm a nurse, I'm a sister, I'm a daughter. I have quantifiers. My quantifier always starts with I'm a Christian. Mm-hmm. So on my website, when I campaign, anywhere I go, I'm very clear about that's where I'm at. And I was elected based off of that campaigning. So I feel that if the individuals didn't want me to represent them in that way, I wouldn't have been elected to office.
1: Do you think that there is a line where your religion shouldn't cross into public life?
2: You know, that's actually a really good question, because we want to talk about not being able to legislate morality, right? But we do. We already have. We've done it with, you know, homicide laws. We've done it with child protection laws. We've already legislated morality. So I think the big misnomer of having to separate these two is not truly there. I feel like it's more of a stance or a principle that we like to argue about. But I do believe that we have the obligation to care for people in the best way that we can. And I take that from a very personal religious perspective, because, you know, God says my role is to go out and spread the good news and to share it with everyone that I can. And I believe that I can do that through legislation, and that's the route I'll take. I think everybody down here has their opinion that is typically based in their own version of morality.
1: So do you feel like it's a value to have a diversity of religion in that way in the legislature and also, you know, in the country?
2: I believe that having different perspectives only makes somebody wiser and smarter. To be able to take time and hear other people, but to be able to then disagree respectfully, I think is even more of a value thereafter. I mean, I say this all the time, I love my husband dearly. I don't agree with him all the time, right? So having other people's perspective doesn't mean that you automatically accept their perception or their opinion, but it does mean that you take it into account when making final decisions.
1: Do you feel like you can and do represent people of all various faiths and religions, even though you are pretty staunchly, you know, representing your own faith?
2: Yes, I do, because I do take the time to listen to other individuals' sides. When emails come in, I try to always understand the perspective that they're bringing forward to me. I take it very seriously when constituents email me, because they are my constituents, and I do want to know what they're hearing and what they're saying, but I also want them to be able to hear and see what I have to say too, right? That's a back and forth on, you know, because like, as a mom, sometimes I tell my kid, no, don't touch something, because I know it could hurt them, not because I want to regulate them, right? Mm-hmm. And sometimes when we're making rules and laws down here, constituents might not know the whole picture. So I do believe, regardless of my religion or the religion of somebody that lives in my district, that I am representing them properly.
1: Representative Julie Willoughby, thank you so much.
2: Thank you.
3: There are more than 2,000 confirmed cases of measles in the U.S. as of last week. That's according to numbers from the Centers for Disease Control and Prevention, and is only a couple hundred cases away from the total from all of last year. That is part of the context in which former U.S. Surgeon General Richard Carmona says he's concerned. Carmona served in the George W. Bush administration and is affiliated with the College of Public Health at the University of Arizona. Carmona recently said, "We are living in one of the most consequential inflection points in modern history." And when I spoke with him earlier, I asked what he means by that through the lens of public health.
4: Well, as I viewed the state of our nation and the world and the challenges before us, many of them self-imposed, politically driven, that's where I my thoughts started. And I actually reflected back and I thought, well, what are periods in history where we've struggled as a nation? And I thought back at the Civil War, where we were divided, North and South, and where a single leader stepped up and united us, Abraham Lincoln. And then I fast forward to today, once again, we're a disunited states, mostly tribal.

0: Bible in our camps, fueled by mis and disinformation. And I thought, you know, this is a plague in sorts. And, you know, that's what I was referring to. And then the subtext within that is what's happened to public health. And so as we have struggled with maintaining our democracy and have eliminated what I consider to have been essential public health, global public health programs that put the world at risk and put our nation at risk. Because after the Second World War, we had the United Nations, we got NATO, we got the World Health Organization, we got the World Bank. All of those organizations created global stability and improved public health. So now we start seeing some of these programs unraveling, and we see more instability, and we see disease spreading. We see mass migration of people that all have public health implications.
1: Well, so you mentioned the World Health Organization, and that, of course, is an entity from which President Trump has withdrawn the United States. What kind of practical implications do you see that action having, both for us and for other countries around the world?
0: Well, the ramifications are significant. The World Health Organization came to be after the Second World War. It was one of those things that the United States helped to put together to be able to create global health and global stability, because without global health, you have global instability. And so now we are less ready to be able to identify any emerging threats in infectious disease around the world, especially in those countries that don't have the ability to stop the spread. We had teams that would go in there, our U.S. Public Health Service, deployed all over the world to do those things, our Epidemiologic Intelligence Service. We provided intellectual property to our allies and in some cases even adversaries, because we recognize if we cannot stop the spread of disease, it will affect all of us. And we've seen that happen.
1: So when you look at some of the public health challenges that we're dealing with sort of globally right now, you think of things like Ebola, you think of closer to home, maybe the measles. Are these diseases that you think, or might these outbreaks be different had different decisions been made by American leadership?
0: Most definitely. Well, starting right at home, the mis and disinformation about vaccines. You know, up until recently, young doctors and nurses going through medical training had never seen a case of measles because it's a vaccinatable disease. But yet when we have leaders at the highest level preaching ideology and misinformation and disinformation that has the public pause and not sure if they should vaccinate their children or vaccinate the adults for disease, you see what happens. Disease spreads. So it is very, very significant now that, especially at, quite frankly, at HHS, where the good scientists that are still there, the good practitioners that are still there, struggle to be able to drive policy by the best science when ideology is substituting and mis and disinformation is dividing the public who don't know who to believe anymore. There are significant consequences from that, both in health and cost of care.
1: How much of all of this do you draw back to COVID and sort of the distrust that some folks had for public health officials? I mean, is there something else either before or after that you think had a similar kind of impact on what's going on right now?
0: Let's put in perspective, COVID was the first pandemic in a century, 100 years. The institutional memory was lost. Unless you read books on the history of public health, most people didn't know how to deal with the pandemic and, you know, rapidly spreading infection like that. So there were some missteps. There were plenty of health professionals who didn't get to speak publicly because politicians spoke publicly. And often they gave out poor information that was more driven by ideology. On the other hand, there were some of our senior scientists who were castigated because they told the truth about what needed to be done. Now, you can argue in retrospect, did we really need to have everybody put a mask on? Did we really need to have people stay home? Those are reasonable things that in an after-action report, we should think through and say, you know what? We may have overreacted, but the reason was we hadn't done this for 100 years. And so the key message that and information that I look at retrospectively People reacted very forcefully to prevent the spread of infection with masks. So many argued that the mask doesn't do anything. Well, in fact, the mask does prevent spread of infection. On the other hand, if you have a healthy population, is it important that they wear masks? Is it important that they stay home? Is it important that we shut down businesses? No, we probably overreacted. But I think it's because of the complicating factor that there wasn't the institutional memory on how to best deal with this. And then the mis and disinformation where your people are telling you to take certain drugs that had no validity in dealing with the virus, swaying you not to get vaccines because they didn't work. All of that created the device of this, which ultimately had many people revert to their tribes, either left or right of center, and that didn't help the nation.
1: What is your level of optimism that if another pandemic should come our way, that we will heed those lessons and do better, as you suggest that we could have?
0: Unfortunately, I think it depends on who is in office at the time at the highest levels and who are the scientific and health leaders who will be given the opportunity and authority to speak to the American public. So I'm cautiously optimistic that when and if this happens again, we come together as Americans.
1: I wonder if you think that there is a way for public health to, I don't want to say work around, but maybe work independently from government at this point. Like if leadership is not doing the things that someone thinks they ought to be doing in the realm of public health, is it possible for, you know, experts and doctors and other folks in the public health world to still operate sort of independently from that?
0: Well, I think it's a good question, and it's what we actually did. The information that was being provided by many elected and appointed officials was not correct. So rather than get into a battle, we traded our credibility and basically addressed the public to provide good scientific information. So we've already done that. But isn't it a shame in a democracy that we have to figure out covert ways to be able to get information to the public that is scientifically valid?
1: All right, we'll have to leave it there. That is Dr. Richard Carmona, former U.S. Surgeon General. Dr. Carmona, thank you so much. I really appreciate it.
0: Thank you. Appreciate the opportunity.
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3: This is 91.5 KJZZ, also on the web at kjzz.org on this Thursday morning. What we got here now coming up less than 20 minutes from now, strikes continue today between the U.S. and Iran. It's threatening to derail the ceasefire and lead to a full restart of the war. President Trump said on Truth Social that today the U.S. will attack Iran very hard. Security analyst Jim Walsh will bring us the latest. We have a check of news at 10 o'clock, and then it is here and now. Sunny and windy today in Phoenix, looking for a high about 108, 109 for Friday and Saturday. We have reached still 92 degrees in Phoenix at 942.
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2: 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I'm Lauren Gilger.
1: And I'm Mark Brody. We are still a few months away from the start of the new college football season, but a ruling from a judge in Texas has led to a lot of consternation over one school in the Big 12. That's the conference in which both ASU and U of A play. That judge ruled Texas Tech quarterback Brendan Sorsby can play this upcoming season after serving a two-game suspension. The NCAA had previously ruled Sorsby ineligible after he acknowledged gambling, including on his own team, when he played for Indiana. The possibility of Sorsby playing this coming season is not sitting well with the other schools in the Big 12. And joining me now to talk about what that looks like and what might happen is Chris Cartman, publisher of Sun Devil Source for 24/7 Sports. Chris, good morning.
5: Good morning. Glad to be with you.
1: Thank you for being here. So let's start off with what Sorsby basically acknowledged doing. And this is sort of seen as a real no-no for athletes betting on your own team, right?
5: Yes, he was a prolific gambler on sports, including European sports and non-football. But the real challenging thing as it pertains to perception over his ability to be eligible to play was, in fact, him acknowledging betting on his own team's games at prior schools. So this has now caused a huge amount of consternation across the country. There's never been a player who has acknowledged to have bet on his own team or been found to have bet on his own team through any sort of a league to be able to continue playing that sport.
1: So there's been some talk of, Big 12 teams not wanting to play against Texas Tech or other kinds of like ways that they can say, look, we don't want this. We're nervous about the perception. We're nervous about, what if he's still gambling, for example? Like, does that impact our games? What are some of the options for Big 12 schools, assuming that Sorsby is on the field?
5: Yeah, so all of the athletic directors participated in conference calls with Brett Yormark, the Big 12 commissioner. My understanding is that many of them expressed a very strong disapproval and questioned whether or not they would have to participate in games against Texas Tech as a matter of the league's rules and bylaws, and if there's any actions that could be taken by the conference. They've been told, my understanding is that they have to play in the games that are scheduled. It doesn't mean that it's not possible for the Big 12 to take some sort of an action unilaterally to invalidate any games in which Sorsby participates, but the Texas legal process has made it clear via the attorney general that any such action will be met with additional lawsuits that could result in injunctions. And the initial trial for Sorsby against the NCAA was very interestingly set to begin 2 weeks following the conclusion of this coming football season in the national championship game.
1: Do we know what Arizona's schools are saying about this and maybe the concerns that they are raising?
5: No official comment. I reached out to Graham Rossini, ASU's athletic director, a couple of days ago to see if he would comment on the record about this. And he elected not to. He said that he wants to have additional private conversations within the conference to understand the situation a little bit better and try to work within the process before he makes any sort of public comments. I think that privately, my understanding is there's been an expression from leadership at both ASU in Arizona and the Board of Regents, which oversee the schools, that there's serious concern about the integrity of the game when it would feature players who are making large amounts of money. Sorsby's one of the highest paid players in college football to be participating in gambling on games in which they have participated, and the impact of that as it pertains to the fan base, other people who would be betting on games, and the confidence that the outcomes are legitimate.
1: Well, and I guess to the point of Sorsby being one of the highest paid athletes, that would sort of lead to my next question, which is like, couldn't Texas Tech just not play him, even though he has been ruled eligible? Like, they could elect to play somebody else at quarterback. Sounds like that's probably not going to happen, though.
5: Well, that's one of the things that has led to the most outrage from fans and people at other schools, because Texas Tech's athletic director put out a statement that seemed to remove any agency from the university itself and suggested that it was simply along the ride, along for the ride with Sorsby, and that he was the it was his lawsuit, and they're just honoring the legal process, when in reality, Texas Tech, as is the case with all schools, they have their own set of rules and guidelines and what will it enable players to be able to participate in games for those teams, including punishment in the current landscape for things as simple as being late to a team meeting or to a practice. These players can be punished pretty significantly in some cases, or even be kicked off the team for things that a lot of people would perceive to be much less than having bet on your own team.
1: That's interesting. All right, we'll have to leave it there. That is Chris Cartman, publisher of Sun Devil Source for 24/7 Sports. Chris, thanks so much.
5: My pleasure.
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0: 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Here now, coming up this morning at 10 o'clock, that's just about 10 minutes from now, and then at 12:30, it is the Daily News Explainer, Today Explained. 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It's primary season, and KJZZ will have full coverage of the candidate debates. The next Citizens Clean Election primary debate is between the Republican candidates for Arizona Secretary of State. It's tonight at 6 at KJZZ.org. And the full schedule of primary debates, along with an archive of video debates, is at debates.kjzz.org. Breezy and sunny today in Phoenix, clear skies with a high of 108 degrees and about the same for the next couple of days. It's now 93 degrees in Phoenix at 9:51.
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2: 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I'm Mark Brody.
3: And I'm Lauren Gilger. Well, it's summer, and that means it is blockbuster season for Hollywood. And it looks like this year they're bringing in the heavyweights. We've got a new Christopher Nolan film, the fifth edition of Toy Story, even a new Spielberg flick to feast your eyes on. And here to tell us what to expect is M.V. Moorhead, film critic for Phoenix Magazine. Good morning. Thanks for coming in.
4: Thank you. Always great to see you, Lauren.
3: All right, so we got to start with The Odyssey, right? Like, this is the big film. It's like breaking movie ticketing platforms. We got Matt Damon as Odysseus. Let's just take a quick listen.
5: No one could stand between me and home. Not even the gods.
6: Keep us free!
3: So you can just hear there how intense and big this film is. Yeah. Are you excited to see this?
4: I'm tremendously excited to see this. This is the essential platform of the Western narrative tradition, you know? And I mean, you said calling in the heavyweights like Christopher Nolan. How about Homer?
3: Yeah.
4: I mean, you know, we got Homer in this summer. And I think it sounds like it's Nolan is always interesting. And sometimes stuff works better than others. But, you know, you kind of also can't go wrong with this story. It's that basic, archetypical story of just wanting to go home and of everything that happens while you're trying to go home. And I don't think there's been an American version of the, I think there was maybe a TV movie version. I don't think there's been a big feature version of The Odyssey. There was an Italian one that I loved when I was a kid with Kirk Douglas as Ulysses, as they called him there. And, you know, it's just one of the all-time great stories and one of the great storytellers that we have. So it'd be very interesting to see what he does with it.
3: Even I don't get to the movies much, but even I want to go see this one on the big screen.
4: Yeah.
3: All right, let's take a hard turn here and talk about Toy Story 5, which, I mean, it's a lot of Toy Stories, but this tackles a very important issue today, right? Technology for kids versus, you know, toys for kids.
4: Yeah, I mean, you got to, the thing about those movies is that, I confess there's a couple of them, I think 3 and 4 that I have yet to see.
3: Oh, yeah.
4: But the first and second were both great, and they were both very focused on the importance of play, but a play of a specific kind, of play in the real three-dimensional world. I guess kind of ironic for a computer-generated animated movie, but play with toys and like physical toys and doing stuff with them. And that second one had to do with the idea that toys are to be played with. They're not mm-hmm. to be collected and left in the package.
3: Right.
4: And those, I think, are, you know, kind of good, healthy themes at a time when we really need them. And that's from the look of this fifth one. Mm-hmm. And again, I haven't seen it. But from the look of this fifth one, it has to do with playing on a screen.
3: Yeah.
4: Nobody's saying there's no place for that. It's just that. That really is, it's like the Dutch elm disease of kids playing. It muscles everything else out, you know?
3: Right. And it kind of hits on another theme we're seeing among the big summer blockbusters this summer, which is like this kind of hint of nostalgia. Lots of remakes.
4: Very much so. Summer movies have really become about that, I think, in the last few years. And you see it this year with Star Wars and the Masters of the Universe, which I was too old for Masters of the Universe, theoretically at least. I was in college when the toys came out. Both of my nephews were fanatics for it, mm-hmm. so I got some kind of secondhand exposure to them, and I knew a little something about them. And this movie is for you to take your kids to, sure.
3: Yes.
4: But it's really also for you to go to as a person in your 40s or 50s who fondly remembers those toys and the Filmation cartoon from the 80s and 90s. It's hard to overstate how huge those toys were.
3: Right.
4: And what a big deal they were. And there was an earlier movie that was kind of funny with Frank Langella as Skeletor. But this movie is played heavily for laughs. And I think it's a little bit of fun, actually.
3: That's awesome.
4: Yeah.
3: Okay, we even have a new Steven Spielberg movie this summer. This is an alien movie at that. Talk about Disclosure Day.
4: Well, I just saw this movie, and I'm still trying to sort my thoughts on it. It's clearly the work of just an American master. It's classic Spielberg doing kind of Spielberg-y things, the kind of things he loves to do, you know, the stormy middle American skies and the fleets of scary looking black vehicles hurtling down the street together and almost choreographically. He loves that stuff and he's really good at it. Mm-hmm. And so it's a very very absorbing, very entertaining movie. And also there's some very good acting in it. Emily Blunt is terrific mm-hmm. as TV weather lady who suddenly finds that she can empathize perfectly with people and starts spewing alien language in front of the weather map. And yeah, it's a little bit of a problem. And so there's Colin Firth is this satanic military industrial complex guy. So there's a lot of interesting things in this movie, but it's also a very old-fashioned thinking befitting a guy like Spielberg and for a guy like me, you know, old guys, yeah. old people. It has to do with the desire that the good guys are struggling to release all this video information detailing the government's long suppressed history of and abuse of extraterrestrial aliens. And it's really well done, but it's in the tradition of that journalistic thriller of the idea that if we can just get the information out, the public will see.
3: I
4: remembered thinking like, yeah, they'll think it's all a bunch of deep fakes. And even if they don't, it'll take about 10 minutes. Even if they believe it, it'll be about 10 minutes before everybody decides whether this is bad for the Republicans or bad for the Democrats or, mm-hmm. you know, they're squabbling over what it means and who owns who and all this sort of thing.
3: A true film critic take there. Okay.
4: Yeah, I mean, it's an old fashioned, it's a magnificently made film, but it's an old fashioned way of thinking mm-hmm. about how we process information
3: that's
4: anymore.
3: All right, last minute here. Let's talk about a horror film that's been really big right now, Obsession. And it's from, you know, interestingly, a very young director, first-time filmmaker. And it's one of a couple of films like this that are kind of hitting big.
4: Yes. Obsession is this kind of classic dramatization of the old saw, be careful what you wish for.
3: Right.
4: It's the guy who's in love with his best friend's girl, it's kind of a Jesse's girl kind mm-hmm. of situation, and he gets to make a wish that she would fall in love with him. And of course, this turns out to be not exactly what he was hoping for.
3: Careful
4: in
3: what
4: the
3: you
4: least.
3: Wish for, yeah.
4: Exactly. Yeah. And the young actress who plays the role, it's a juicy, juicy part. She's her name is escaping me. She's very beautiful. She is very, very committed to the role. And so it's something kind of eerie.
3: All right, we'll leave it there. Lots to watch for. MV Moorhead, film critic for Phoenix Magazine, thanks so much.
4: Thank you.
2: All right, time for some popcorn. Yeah. That'll do it for this Thursday edition of the show. Thank you, as always, so much for being along. For Lauren Gilger, I'm Mark Brody here in Phoenix. Have a terrific rest of your day. Hope to have you right back here tomorrow.
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7: From NPR and WBUR Boston, I'm Indira Lakshmanan.
8: And I'm Scott Tong. This is Here and Now. Coming up, President Trump issues a new threat to Iran, saying the U.S. will take control of Karg Island, Iran's oil depot in the Gulf.
7: Also, Samantha Power ran the U.S. Agency for International Development, credited with saving 90 million lives in the last two decades. She never imagined President Trump would shut it down.
9: It was in nobody's bingo card to dismantle an agency that had saved so many lives.
8: And as the World Cup's underway, how to bluff your way through a soccer party.
10: Learn the offside rule. Do not be surprised when a goal is scored and then they go offside and you go, I don't get this rule. This makes no sense.
8: Coming up here and now.
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12: Live from NPR News, I'm Lakshmi Singh. President Trump says that the United States will launch heavier attacks on Iran tonight. He made the claim on social media this morning. The U.S. and Iran have been trading military strikes since the downing of a U.S. Apache helicopter Monday. President Trump blamed that on Iran. NPR's Daniel Kurtzleben has the latest.
13: The president has continually made threats and pronouncements about the war on social media, and this latest post amps up his rhetoric. He wrote that the U.S. will be, quote, hitting Iran, adding later in all caps, very hard tonight. Trump also threatened to attack Karg Island, which is central to Iran's oil exports. However, Trump told Fox News this morning that the U.S. and Iran are still in talks. He added that he doesn't want to have boots on the ground, but that if he wants, he could send in, quote, a small group of soldiers. President Trump has said many times that an end to the war could come imminently. Earlier this week, he said an agreement to end the war could be coming within days. Danielle Kurtzleben, NPR News, The White House.
12: The rising price of doing business is likely to put even more pressure on U.S. consumers and add to voter frustration this midterm election year. A new Labor Department report shows a producer price index in May rose 6.5% from a year ago. The Iran war is contributing to a fuel price surge that's largely driving inflationary pressures. And Pierre Scott Horsley is tracking the impact on the average consumer.
14: Because of those high gas prices, a lot of people are having to cut corners elsewhere. Emily Inlow is a mother of two in Nicholasville, Kentucky. She says cost and driving distance have forced her to skip sending her 11-year-old son to summer camp this year.
15: It feels awful as a parent not being able to, like, give these experiences to my kids that I had growing up. And it just feels like I'm not doing great as a parent, but we got to do what we got to do.
14: Inlow's 5-year-old daughter is in daycare, and nationwide daycare prices are also up about 3.5%.
12: NPR Scott Horsley. Riots continued overnight in Northern Ireland after a stabbing in the capital, Belfast, earlier this week. The suspect in the attack is a refugee from Sudan. NPR's Lauren Fair says calls to violence have been amplified online by far-right social media accounts.
16: Masked men with hit lists and Molotov cocktails have been going door-to-door in parts of East Belfast, hunting for foreigners or people of color in what the United Kingdom's Minister for Northern Ireland calls racist thuggery. Billionaire ex-owner Elon Musk is one of those sharing anti-immigrant material online. Belfast Police Chief Constable John Boucher urged people to ignore such posts.
17: Stop listening to these idiots. We will be going after them, the incitement that they've been doing.
16: Charred homes and torched cars are reminiscent of what rival paramilitaries did to Belfast a generation ago, during three decades of Catholic-Protestant conflict known as the Troubles. Lauren Freyer, NPR News, London.
12: It's NPR.
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0: Good morning from KJZZ News in Phoenix. I'm Bruce Drummond. The Arizona Senate has passed a bill that would make it illegal to intentionally disrupt religious services. While it does not apply to protests, the bill would make it a misdemeanor or even a felony in some cases to make a commotion or block a person from entering or leaving a place of worship. While the sponsors of the bill say it was drafted to address a rise in anti-Semitism, some worry it could interfere with free speech. Here's Democratic Senator Annalisa Ortiz.
19: But HB 4117 is an overly broad bill that will instead open the door for political prosecutions of people who are exercising their First Amendment rights.
0: The measure now goes to the House. Arizona law allows political signs to be placed in the public right-of-way at intersections, but it also allows cities to remove signs that are blocking the view of traffic. Angelica Guevara with the City of Mesa says code officers will remove signs that are obstructing visibility.
20: We recommend that our residents do not go out and remove political signs just because there are very specific allowances under Arizona Revised Statutes that does allow signs in the right-of-way. So we do recommend that they contact our office to file a complaint.
0: Guevara says usually signs placed at least 15 feet from the edge of the pavement are presumed to be compliant. Later this month, ASU Army ROTC students will be traveling to Poland to in hopes of bringing home the remains of missing in action service members from World War II. Rich Ingleby is director of the Arizona Center for the Missing in Action, which supports the research and recovery of missing U.S. military personnel. And he says one of the MIA is from Arizona.
21: And we're able to switch another school with ASU so that we could get somebody from our state to help bring home one of our own. We thought that was critical and important to do that. So this particular one is a really, really special mission.
0: Ingleby says there are roughly 81,000 service members across the country who are listed as MIA. Most are from World War II. Sunny and windy today in Phoenix. We're looking for a high of about 108, 109 tomorrow. 93 degrees right now in Phoenix at 10:06.
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23: And I'm Scott Tong in Washington, D.C. This is Here and Now. President Trump is threatening on Truth Social to hit Iran very hard tonight. Both sides have been trading attacks. Iran says recent U.S. strikes mean the ceasefire is practically meaningless. Let's assess now where this conflict is with Here and Now security analyst Jim Walsh. He's senior researcher at MIT's Security Studies Program. Hey, Jim.
24: Hey, Scott. How are you? Before we get going, I just want to say, to carry over from the last hour, in 1977, I was a first-year college student, first in my family to go to college, and I was sitting there in a classroom as Gordon Wood taught his Colonial American Revolutionary History course.
23: There you go.
24: And it changed the way I saw history and the way I do history today in a fundamental way.
23: Another great tribute to historian Gordon Wood. Thank you. Jim, President Trump on Iran had this to say on Fox News today.
25: Look, my preference has always been take Karg Island. That's been, Brian knows that. I spoke to him a long time ago. Lawrence knows it. I spoke to him a long time ago. I said my preference would be that. I don't know that America has the stomach for it.
23: Karg Island, of course, is, of course, Iran's major oil depot facility in the Gulf. Would not be easy to take. What do you make of this threat at this moment?
24: It's a really strange statement to make. I got to say, Scott, it's not often an American president says, hey, I want to go do this thing, but I don't think, quote, the American public has the stomach for it. Like, I don't even know what to do with that. If you knew that, you wouldn't say it out loud. The moment you say it, it makes it sound like you aren't going to do it. It's completely flummoxing, if you
23: ask. But it goes to how challenging it would be, yeah?
24: Oh, yeah. Well, certainly. First, it would represent a major escalation. This would be U.S. troops taking Iranian territory. Now, I think they could probably do it, but it's not a small thing, right? First, you have to take it from them. You have to secure it and hold it. You have to have force protection there to defend the people who have taken and are holding that. You have to resupply it. It's an island. It's not the biggest island in the world. And, with enough troops and support, you could probably do it. But then you are a giant target. Right. You know, every missile and drone has a new GPS coordinate to follow. In any case, you know, maybe we're saying, well, we don't They won't blow up their own stuff, so we can take it and they won't respond. Okay, maybe, but they will respond and hit the oil infrastructure in the region, as they have more than amply demonstrated they are willing to do.
23: Yes.
24: So it's hard to know how this works.
23: Well, this has been going on for more than 2 days now, the U.S. strikes, the Iranian retaliations, as you say. Jim, are we in a new phase here, a resumption of this war?
24: We are putting ourselves, all the players are putting themselves in a position that if something unexpected goes wrong or some wild card emerges, they can be in a place where they're really losing the ability to get back to some piece of stability. I am comforted somewhat by the fact, but actually, despite the tough talk, you know, not a lot of casualties, some unfortunate civilian casualties, but these attacks have been, the military described them as proportionate before the White House turned around and said they were not proportionate. Mm. But, you know, Iran hit Israel after the Beirut bombing, but then declared it was stopping. So pretty limited so far. People are prodding, but it doesn't seem like they're ready to cross the lines. But each day that this goes on is an invitation for mischief and the unexpected.
23: Iran's state broadcaster reported that the U.S. struck water facilities in southern Iran, cut off water supplies for thousands. I mean, if that happened, if it's confirmed, how important would that be?
24: Well, it will necessarily raise the question of whether there are war crimes or violations of the laws of war, humanitarian laws of war. We don't want to be in that group. Now, obviously, what complicates this is the president's previous statements that he threatened to eliminate their civilization, his recent comment or the comments from the White House about we want to hit disproportionately. Those are all things inconsistent with just war, both as theology, theory, and also international law. So I get that he wants to threaten them to get them to back down. I don't know if it's going to work, but I get why you do that. But you do not want to get into war crimes.
23: Yeah. And Jim, briefly on oil, the U.S. military struck an oil tanker in the Gulf of Oman today. Iran said it fully shut the Strait of Hormuz. And there's news today in this country that oil executives are telling the White House to expect much higher oil and gas prices, because energy inventories in this country are low. Is that the next economic wave here?
24: If we keep at this way, one direction for 2 days, another direction for 3 days, back again, back and forth, then yeah, we're going to extend this where it will. Some of these changes are going to take hold, and they will have impacts on production. Right now, it's been about, you know, getting supply out to people. It's going to start to have an impact on production and prices and the world economy. So we don't have a ton of time here. So they need to move forward, but they can't bring themselves to it at this juncture.
23: Jim Walsh is here now, security analyst, senior research associate at the MIT Security Studies Program. Jim, thank you.
24: Thanks, Scott.
22: A controversial program passed after the 9/11 terror attacks that allows U.S. intelligence to spy on terrorism suspects abroad without getting warrants will expire tomorrow night. This morning, House lawmakers failed to extend Section 702 of the Foreign Intelligence Surveillance Act, better known as FISA, and then left for recess. The extension of warrantless wiretapping hit a roadblock after President Trump last week named Bill Pulte, a loyalist with no background in intelligence, as acting director of national intelligence. Former FBI agent Asha Rangappa is a senior lecturer at Yale University's Jackson School of Global Affairs, and she joins us now. Asha, welcome.
1: Hi, thanks for having me.
22: So House Speaker Mike Johnson this morning condemned Democrats for demanding that the president rescind his appointment of Pulte as acting DNI as a condition of extending the surveillance of terrorism suspects.
2: They are willing to jeopardize the safety and the security of the American people to make a cheap political point.
22: But some lawmakers feel that Pulte could use the government's spy powers on Trump opponents. House Minority Leader Hakeem Jeffries said the president brought this problem on himself.
3: In the middle of sensitive negotiations to reauthorize surveillance authority, Donald Trump decides to toss a hand grenade into the middle of those negotiations to blow them up because Donald Trump decided he wants to elevate Bill Pulte.
22: Okay, so Asha, what's the reality? Are Americans in danger if warrantless wiretapping overseas expires, or is this fear-mongering?
1: So I think we need to separate two things. First, I think, you know, the Democrats are using the leverage they have to hold back the nomination of what is a patently unqualified person for this position. But the controversy over 702 has been around for years now. And I can just do a very quick crash course on 702 because it's kind of a complicated statute.
11: Yeah, please do. Tell us who makes a request, how it's approved, and what kind of information you glean.
1: So, you know, the Foreign Intelligence Surveillance Act was originally passed in 1978. And most people remember things like the Carter Page FISA and things like that. Those are all under what's called Title I of FISA. These are when the government has to go into a FISA court for an individual person and show probable cause that they need to conduct electronic surveillance for national security purposes. What happened is that the original statute was designed for wire communications. And so in the post-9/11 era, in the cellular age, in the digital age, many purely foreign communications began to get routed through the United States, which would subject them to that individualized requirement. And so they adopted a new type of FISA program called 702. Unlike Title I, 702 is a program. It's a series of procedures. And the Attorney General and the DNI go to the FIS court and say, do you approve of these procedures? And once the court does that, they can conduct searches under those procedures. And those procedures are, they allow the government to perform electronic surveillance on non-U.S. persons reasonably believed to be located abroad who have foreign intelligence information. It prohibits targeting U.S. persons. What happens, though, is that the volume of these the communications that they're collecting, so there's roughly 300,000 targets, they're collecting millions of communications, cellular communications, emails, things like that. They do collect what are known as incidental communications of U.S. persons.
11: Right. So, well, let me interrupt you for a second, Asha, because various DOJ inspector generals have pointed out abuses of FISA surveillance where Americans' private communications were swept up with investigations, and some lawmakers want to add warrants to the FISA process. So in your opinion, is that necessary or would it slow down the process as critics contend?
1: I think it would slow down the process. What happens is these millions of communications like basically sit in this primordial vat. Okay, let's imagine. And different agencies are allowed to query that database for different purposes. Those querying procedures is exactly what is at being debated, because those querying procedures allow you to look for information about U.S. persons, even though they might not have been the original target of the surveillance. But it is highly, you know, there's a lot of oversight over that. Those querying procedures have been refined. There's reporting. There's oversight. I think reasonable people can disagree, but I personally don't think that there is a big risk of, you know, abuse based on the amount of accountability that has traditionally
11: been.
1: Okay.
11: So briefly, Asha, we have less than a minute left. Intelligence collection won't immediately stop as soon as this section expires on Friday night. But bottom line, are you worried about safety and monitoring terrorism in the 30 seconds we have left?
1: Yes, I'm very. This is one of the most important tools we have, particularly in a time of war and major hostile adversarial threats. I think it's really, really an important tool that we need to have.
11: Well, we'll see what happens when the House comes back and what the Senate does about it. That's former FBI Special Agent Asha Rangappa, senior lecturer at Yale. Thanks so much for joining us.
1: Thank you.
11: It's Here and Now.
0: 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Thanks for spending part of your Thursday morning with us.
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0: 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Today Explained, the Daily News Explainer, that's coming up this afternoon at 12:30, followed at 1 by BBC NewsHour. Well, we are live and local tomorrow at Drink Me Tea Room in Tempe. Grab a beverage with some of the KJZZ team. It's tomorrow from noon until 1:30 at Drink Me Tea Room. That's at 1730 East Warner Road. Stop in and say hi. We'd love to see you.
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0: A sunny day in Phoenix, a high of 108. We've reached 97 degrees now at 1020.
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22: It's Here and Now. The U.S. Agency for International Development saved 92 million lives in 130 countries over the last two decades by funding disease eradication, disaster relief, and agricultural development. The day after that finding was published in medical journal The Lancet last year, President Trump shut down USAID. Samantha Power, a former U.S. ambassador to the United Nations, served as the last USAID administrator under President Joe Biden. She joined me on stage at the recent WBUR Festival here in Boston.
7: In leaving USAID as a political appointee last year, I did recognize that USAID would become smaller. But it was on nobody's bingo card to dismantle an agency that had saved so many lives over so many decades and had helped keep the American people safe, had created goods for U.S. markets. There were a lot of constituencies for this work. Basically, DOGE was empowered. Trump was overinterpreting his mandate. They took a slice, then they took another slice, and the very Republicans who had earmarked these programs looked the other way. It was done in a matter of days. Fraud, waste, and abuse, they had no evidence of it. They couldn't put anything out there. So they turned to the USAID was taken over by radical left-wing lunatics like Samantha Power. And then they went full on in the misinformation machine. It wasn't in Project 2025 to take down USAID. The Republican-controlled House and Senate in February just passed a $50 billion foreign assistance bill. And USAID doesn't exist now to move out and obligate those resources and do the good work that was being done because of the dismantlement. But if it is to come back, it will be because we recognize what a top-down, anomalous hatchet job this was, and to your point, how destructive it has been.
22: Were there any legitimate criticisms of how foreign aid has operated?
7: Yes. So USAID was famously bureaucratic. That had human consequences. Local organizations in Uganda, in Cambodia, had a hard time competing with large US-based contractors. Most of us in this room would like to see the local organization receive the grants and the contracts, not least because probably the work that it does is more sustainable if it is done at the grassroots level and with systems that are built and connected to the communities rather than brought in from the outside. Those organizations could not compete given the compliance requirements. But why were those compliance requirements in place? Because Congress insisted on those compliance requirements. So I think that's an important example, and speed is related to that. One of the things Marco Rubio said that I very much agree with, maybe one of the only things that Marco Rubio said that I very much agree with, but is that foreign assistance should move at the speed of relevance. Absolutely.
22: Make the case for why U.S. dollars should be spent on foreign aid when we have so many Americans at home struggling with affordable housing, affordable health care, inflation, and all the things that are keeping Americans down.
7: So I'd say a couple things. To put that USAID budget, let's say, at its high watermark when I was there, $40 billion in some context, It's less than 1% of the federal government. And so far, the war in Iran has cost $40 to $50 billion. And I think that's a low estimate. So that's USAID's budget right there. Just a few months of a war of choice. In terms of actually selling why it matters, it is the case that a more stable world does mean more markets for American products in an interconnected economy. It is the case that even if we might try to build walls or deny people visas to this country, tens of millions, if not hundreds of millions of people are traveling all around, including Americans traveling to other countries, but many coming to this country. And so there really in 2026 is no over there. This idea that there's an over there and then there's a here and you make the here as stable and humane as you can. I'm all for making the here stable and humane and looking out for American citizens. The same people who are for cutting foreign assistance, though, are for cutting domestic benefits. Mm-hmm. And the price tag for domestic benefits dwarf the less than 1% of the federal budget that foreign assistance constituted. So I think you make the case program by program, but you also don't shy away from the fact that there are many Americans who really view it as a privilege to be able to ensure that girls get to school as well as boys in developing countries. That when agricultural productivity is enhanced in a country like Ukraine, USAID, we supported the Ukrainians so that they could get their agricultural exports out of Ukraine despite the fact that Putin had blockaded the Black Sea ports. Is that over there? Well, not really, because when Ukraine's grains actually get out of Ukraine in wartime, it brought down global food prices, including here. So we are connected in these fundamental ways, and some of the work you do is systemic work that will pay off over time, often in intangible ways.
11: You have had this fascinating career where you were able to go from journalism to law school to running the Human Rights Center at Harvard to writing this Pulitzer Prize winning book about America's failure to stop genocide, then worked for Barack Obama, worked for Joe Biden, now you're back in academia. What do you understand now about power and policymaking that you didn't understand when you were a lowly journalist like some of us up here?
7: I'd say the importance of getting close to the issues that we are working on. This was easy at USAID. We had missions in more than 80 countries. I could travel to the mission. We weren't in government offices. We were out in the field talking to communities and so forth. But also when I was a staffer at the White House, to do everything I could to try to get the president or to work with folks at the State Department to get the Secretary of State out and about, to just get closer to the places where people were being imperiled by our choices, by our non-choices, by other people's choices, depending on who the powerful are. Many of them came into government with a vision of themselves that would be compatible with caring about human rights, but they get, all of us get further and further removed from those effects. It's why why I traveled to Ukraine so many times when I was at USAID, you know, so it would never become just an abstraction what Putin was doing. It's why I wish I could have been able to travel into Gaza and not just to the checkpoints where humanitarian assistance and so forth was getting blocked. And I think it's really hurt U.S. decision-making not to be able to actually be in Gaza to see what those living conditions were like for Palestinians.
11: What should the U.S. involvement in Iran be, and what would your ideal nuclear deal look like?
7: So when Trump eventually takes a deal that will be less good than the JCPOA, lies about
11: and
7: it.
11: And we should say the Joint Comprehensive Plan of Action, which was the Obama nuclear deal.
7: The 2015 nuclear deal, which is imperfect, which trades severe constraints on Iran's nuclear program for sanctions relief. So that's some version of that packet with verification. And that in 2015, I suspect the verification that was secured in 2015 will be much more intrusive than the verification that Trump will secure, because the leverage of the control of the Strait of Hormuz is much more salient today. And now what we are looking at is and probably a radicalized regime with an it's hard to imagine an Ayatollah more brutal than the previous Ayatollah, but when you've lost your family in a bombing campaign and when the whole population is aggrieved by the attacks on civilian infrastructure and other things, the politics will not change for the better. And unfortunately, the best we will get is a lesser version of the Iran nuclear deal that Barack Obama negotiated.
8: We're out of time, so I'm just going to ask you.
9: Hi, I'm Phil Latzman. 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

0: Live from NPR News in Boston, I'm Steve Brown. President Trump is threatening major strikes on Iran and to seize control of the country's oil and gas infrastructure. Trump's threats to seize Iran's Karg Island oil terminal come after the U.S. and Iran traded military strikes for a second straight day. Trump told Fox News that while he would prefer to take over Karg Island, he's not sure that, quote, America has the stomach for it. A rare lapse in a law that allows the U.S. to gather intelligence abroad has grown more likely after the House failed to temporarily extend the program. The vote today reflected a protest of President Trump's refusal to name a permanent head of the nation's intelligence agencies. He doubled down on his temporary pick, even though federal housing finance regulator Bill Pulte has no intelligence experience. Senate Republicans have urged him to change course, and Democrats are withholding their votes for the spy tool's renewal in protest. The European Central Bank has become the first major central bank to raise interest rates in response to the Iran war. Policymakers around the world, including new U.S. Federal Reserve Chair Kevin Warsh, are wrestling with how to confront the inflation fed by sharply higher oil prices. 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
1: Sunny and windy in Phoenix today, rising from 107 yesterday to 108 today. 109 is the forecast for Friday and Saturday. 97 degrees right now in Phoenix at 10:34.
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1: Should you learn prompt engineering, maybe a physical trade? There's almost no skill that AI won't eventually surpass, according to neuroscientist Vivian Ming. In her new book, Robot Proof, she argues humans still have qualities AI can't replicate, like curiosity, social intelligence, and a sense of inner purpose. And honing those makes us better partners to AI.
3: When you put humans and machines together, but the humans don't just do what the AI says, you see this amazing complementarity. So I actually have a paper coming out where I play D&D with both Gemini and Claude. And oh my goodness, when Gemini was the dungeon master, it didn't understand what it knew versus what my character knew versus what I knew. These systems are simply not intelligent the way humans are. But at the same time, it came up with an entire world in a story in 30 seconds. And it was amazing. So it's simultaneously superhuman and yet struggles with seemingly easy concepts. That's great. Something that's good at what we're not, and we are amazing at things it can't do. That's the way I like to look at this.
1: Do we have the systems in place in education, in career development, to foster the kind of qualities that you're talking about that make humans, you know, the most optimized partner for using these tools in a way that is constructive?
3: Absolutely no standard education system is really engaging with this. Did any of us take a course on curiosity? Did we take a series on resilience? And I'm going to say one other thing. We have to be realistic right now about the existing workforce. It would be the same mistake we made in the 90s around globalization to say, hey, we're just going to retrain everyone and give them all these amazing jobs. It is unrealistic to think that tomorrow everyone's just going to somehow magically become more curious. But if we start with the kids early, 100% they can.
1: At sort of a societal level, how do we continue to make sure that human values and human flourishing are at the center of our world?
3: There simply are no benchmarks for how AI makes humans better. And AI optimized solely for autonomy is a dead end for humanity. And that's why people have become so scornful, because the interests of these leaders and the interests of the people using these models or hoping for a job are clearly not aligning. In other words, AI right now is telling us what we want and not what we need. And that simple change is where the industry needs to move.
1: That's Vivian Ming. Her book is Robot Proof. Jesus Alvarado produced this episode. I'm Megan McCarty-Carino, and that's Marketplace Tech. This is APM.
4: And this is 91.5 KJZZ. In a check of news from KJZZ at 1038, the U.S. House of Representatives recently passed a measure that seeks to eliminate obstacles to prescribed fires and other fuels reduction projects. The Mountain West News Bureau's Murphy Woodhouse reports that it enjoys bipartisan support.
5: The Cross-Boundary Wildfire Solutions Act is fairly simple. It directs the Government Accountability Office to study obstacles to conducting wildfire mitigation projects on land with multiple owners or jurisdictions. Within 2 years, the GAO is expected to share its report and recommendations. Here's the bill's sponsor, Representative Joe Neguse, a Colorado Democrat.
6: And then from there, eliminate, modify, make the necessary arrangements to ensure that those obstacles no longer exist.
5: Agus is hopeful that the measure will make it to President Trump's desk because of the bipartisan support it enjoyed in the House, where four of its six co-sponsors are Republicans. Pointing to recent reforms like wildland firefighter pay raises, he says it's just the latest instance of cross-party collaboration on fire policy. For the Mountain West News Bureau, I'm Murphy Woodhouse.
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4: It is 97 degrees under sunny skies in Phoenix at 1040.
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9: And I'm Scott Tong in Washington, D.C. This is Here and Now. By now you've heard the World Cup is here, the games are underway today in North America. But what if you find yourself hazy with the details? What is a center back, a holding midfielder? Why do they wear kits on a pitch? We got you covered, people, in this critical segment on soccer lingo and bluffing your way through that soccer party. With me in studio are two stand-up comedians who know the beautiful game, Alexis Guerreros and Christian Polanco, co-host The Cooligans, the soccer comedy podcast. Gentlemen, welcome.
10: Thank you for having us.
11: Scott, thank you. This is an absolute honor.
9: First of all, let's do like how to win the basic dinner party. You don't know soccer, and you want to just fake it, not look stupid. What suggestions do you have?
11: The best way to make it look like you know what you're talking about is if a player does like a particular move, especially the best player on the team, if you know where that player plays for his club. So absolute soccer basics, people right. play for their club and for their country. They spend more time playing for their club. So if you see Kylian Mbappe do a cool move and you're like, hey, he couldn't score that in Real Madrid, but that was a great move that he did for France. People would be like, hey, this person is locked in.
10: Who's this soccer sicko you invited? I think simple, if you see somebody make a move where everyone in the room goes, ooh, you say something like, wow, he's techie. Techie is a term that like soccer folks on the internet, like fans, will say when someone does a move that's really technical, that involves a lot of skill. Yeah. So whenever somebody goes, ooh, and a goal hasn't been scored, just go, oh, he's pretty techie.
9: So let's say you're at the dinner party, you're at the whatever, before the game start. What's a good thing to say? I wonder if, like, if you mention, you know, the games are in Mexico too.
10: Yeah.
9: A lot of people don't know that, but what's your thought?
10: For me, it would probably be a conversation about how hot it's going to be, and that's from the Club World Cup last year, which was a competition that happened here in the summer as like sort of a preview of getting logistics ready for the World Cup.
9: Oh, yeah.
10: So, you know, when the World Cup's coming up, you could say, like, it's already starting to get hot. I wonder how many water breaks they're going to be taking during the games. Now you're thinking about it on a bird's eye view. This right. person, are you in logistics?
11: Right,
10: sir?
11: Right. Are you coaching?
10: Yeah.
11: I'd also add, when it comes to just picking a team, right? So my family's from Dominican Republic. Dominican Republic's not really known for soccer, so I had to be introduced from one of my best friends who's Colombian, right? So, you know, I just started following the Colombian team and then started going to certain bars and watching the games there. So if you pick a team and you know where you're going to, you're going to follow, that's already a good sign, because then people already know, like, okay, you are preparing for a particular team and see how they're going to do.
10: Yeah. And in fact, there's actually 48 nations that are going to be a part of it this year. Previous iterations were only 32. So that means smaller nations that have never.
9: Drop a name.
10: Yeah.
9: Right?
10: Oh my God. If you say, hey, Curacao. Crazy they got in. Or Italy has now missed 3 World Cups in a row. They didn't qualify for this one either. This is the third. Yeah. So you could say, I can't believe Curacao is in and Italy didn't qualify.
9: Well, that you're getting to kind of next level, like at the kids' soccer game or whatever. You'll have more versed soccer people. So when you think about kind of next level, how to participate, I'm like, Is it worthwhile to talk about not the uniforms, the kits? Right? Oh, I love the Ecuador kits this year. What about that?
11: That even shows your creative side. I would also even add, you could even fib about this one, but you could just say, oh, I got into the FIFA lottery and didn't even win any tickets. Like, you were trying to go to the games, and obviously they're hard to come by. Mm. It shows, like, oh, you've been paying attention to this World Cup for the last 2 years, right?
9: Oh, right, dude. I was trying to get Kansas City, didn't get that. I wanted to do Vancouver. I got nothing.
10: Yeah, exactly. Yeah. They wouldn't even let me go for Mexico or Canada games because I'm in America, which is true. So you have multiple different ways of skinning that cat. I like that idea, Christian, because it's very difficult. It's like any other bureaucratic website. People will be like, oh, man, they tried really hard. My advice would be, look at the schedule for the group stages, which are the early parts, before they get to the bracket part that people would know, like a March Madness style. Yeah.
9: That's a good $5 word, the group stage.
10: Group stage.
9: Right?
10: Big one. Yeah, that's a big
9: one. First, like your team plays three other teams in its group.
10: All those matches are already scheduled. So go through and find nations like Uzbekistan. I guarantee you it's going to be in Queens, no matter what nation we say. There's going to be a restaurant or bar where Uzbekis hang out. Actually, I believe it's deep in Brooklyn. If you go like down more towards like Brighton Beach, there's Uzbekistani restaurants or bars. You could say like, I'm thinking of going to this Colombian restaurant to see them play Uruguay. And people were like, whoa, this person's fully tapped in and they're willing to travel without a passport because they're going to Queens.
9: All right, next level. Speaking of sports bar, how do you win the soccer sports bar?
10: You're with serious people there.
9: Do you talk, say, the soccer formations, right? There's this whole thing about on defense, do you play three in the back?
10: Mm-hmm.
9: Do you play five in the back? Do you play four in the back? I mean, is it worth getting that kind of geeking out in that? What do you think?
10: I think you can get lost in that very quickly because odds are the person next to you will know more than you. And you go three at the back and they're like, yeah, but which is the second striker? And you're going to panic, right? So I think the easy thing to do, similar to small talk when it comes to weather, if you just complain more than try to add to it, the person next to you will also complain, right? So if you go, oh, I wish they played three at the back, the person next to you is like, I know, dude. Or I wish the U.S. would play more like this. Regardless of what's happening on the screen, odds are someone will probably be like, oh, I wish we had the players for that. And then you're kind of you're not getting mired in a tactical conversation, which we've been in the game for 10 years at minimum. Sometimes it can be difficult for us because I feel like a lot of Americans don't get a lot of credit for their football soccer knowledge outside of the States. So they overcompensate by knowing as much as possible. And you could get really quickly lost in a tactical conversation.
9: But educated griping.
10: Yeah.
9: I like that, Christian.
11: Which I think a healthy level for people who are interested in soccer and then be self-deprecating. Have fun with I've been in these situations at sports bars where I'm like, let's talk about the formation, five at the back, three at the back, and all that stuff. And once you're at that level and you can know like who fits in what formation and like what player should be in that, like then I think you're already fully like there. You're our soccer sicko. You know what you're doing. So at this level here, it's hard to pretend to know what you're talking about. But Alexis's suggestion is a good way to start.
9: Yeah, right. But if you jump in the deep end of the pool, be ready.
10: Yes, you're going to have to swim.
9: Okay, Alexis, how might you fall on your face? What not to say at a soccer gathering to show you really don't know anything?
10: This is the biggest. And it's not about what you say. It's about when you woo. A lot of people will cheer at moments that remind them of like maybe a big pass in an NFL game or a long shot or something or a big dunk or something in an NBA game. Only cheer and woo when everyone else is cheering and wooing.
9: Follow the leader.
10: If you woo at the wrong moment when nothing was going to happen, but something happened to you and you thought, oh my God, maybe there's a chance, you're going to immediately point yourself out as someone who knows nothing about the game and everyone will avoid you.
11: Yeah. My suggestion is learn the offside rule. Do not go to this World Cup not knowing what the offside rule is. Do not be surprised when a goal is scored and then they go offside and you go, I don't get this rule. This makes no sense. It's not super complicated. Figure it out. What would look even better is if before offside is even called and you go, nice goal, but I think that's offside.
10: Or you do that. He wasn't offside, was he?
11: Yeah.
10: And everyone's going to be like, oh, this guy's on. this lady knows what's going on.
11: So that's my big suggestion because the offside rule can be complicated for a lot of new soccer
9: players. And by the way, do not try to... so many reviews. Yeah. We know that. Right.
10: Do not try to read with the offside, because this is NPR. let me get a leather-bound book. Do not do that. You will not find this at a library. You need to watch a video, because offside is a very difficult rule to, like, be explained, but when you see, you immediately know what it is.
11: Exactly.
10: And once you know that, you're not going to be like, why wasn't that a goal? You'll know immediately.
9: Christian, tell me one country you're going to be following.
11: Colombia. I was adopted by my Colombian friends and family, so I always pay attention to every Colombia game.
10: There's a nation called Norway. We've all heard of them. They very rarely qualify for the World Cup. They are sneakily going to be one of the better teams in the World Cup. And if they can piece it together, because that's the thing about soccer that is different from every other sport, all 11 players have to be on the same page at the same time in order for you to score and for you to win, which is why it's so hard to score goals. If they can do that, they're going to go very far in this World Cup. So I have a feeling that's going to be the team that once the U.S. gets knocked out, which eventually they will, because I don't think they're good enough to win it all, I think Norway will be a team that's still in it, and that's who I might sort of look towards.
9: I love it. Alexis, Christian, thank you guys for coming in. Appreciate it very much.
11: Absolutely honored. Scott, thank you so much for having us.
10: Do you validate parking?
9: Okay, guys, I'm going full public radio, cracking out the soccer encyclopedia. Sorry. It's here now.

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1: That's going to invite aggression from China.
2: Correct. This is not a polarized society in which some people want one thing and other people want another. This is a society where pretty much everybody agrees if we could just hang on to the status quo, that would be great. The question is, how do you do that? Do you do that by digging into defense and a strong relationship with the U.S.? Or do you do that by reaching out to the mainland and to Beijing and trying to kind of negotiate that space for yourself? So the ruling party in Taiwan, the Democratic Progressive Party, says Beijing can't be trusted and they won't talk to us anyway, so we are leaning into the US and national defense. And the KMT, as we just heard Chairman Zheng say, is more thinking, look, we can pacify Beijing if we talk to them in the right way.
1: Shelley Rieger is Taiwan scholar, professor of East Asian politics at Davidson College. Shelley, always good to talk to you. Thank you.
2: Thanks.
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4: Live from NPR News in Boston, I'm Steve Brown. President Trump now says he is calling off military strikes against Iran tonight. Trump posted on social media today that a peace deal is imminent, a claim he has made many times in the past with no agreement reached. In his post, the president said discussions and final points have been, in both concept and great detail, approved by all parties involved. He listed several Mideast nations being involved, but Iran was not among them. The United Kingdom's defense secretary has resigned, saying the government is not willing to spend enough on the military at a time of rising threats. John Healey told Prime Minister Keir Starmer that the government's defense investment plan falls well short of what is required at this dangerous time. Analysts said the departure both underlines Starmer and sends a worrying message about the UK's ability to defend itself. U.S. producer prices climbed last month at the fastest pace since November of 2022, fueled by surging energy prices. The Labor Department reports that its producer price index jumped 6.5% from May of 2025. Inflationary pressures intensified by the energy shock caused by the Iran war are frustrating Americans before the midterm elections. 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
5: Still ahead this hour, a look back at the legacy of influential historian Gordon Wood, who died earlier this week at 92. We're going to hear from Princeton historian Julian Zelizer. That's coming up at 11:52. Well, it's time to stop in for an afternoon tea with KJZZ. Meet some of the KJZZ team and have a sip and a chat. It's tomorrow from noon to 1:30 at Drink Me Tea Room on Warner Road near McClintock in Tempe. And we'll see you there.
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0: It's Here and Now. Summer storms can produce hail. Hail can be harmless, the size of a pea, or it can be golf ball sized, big enough to dent cars and windshields, as I learned the hard way when I lived in Fort Worth, Texas. New research shows that hail could be getting larger. 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
9: Guys, there are some more massive ones in this field.

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2: Oh, please.
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0: 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Thank you for joining us today for Here and Now. 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
0: And stay with us at 1 o'clock. That's just 30 minutes away for BBC News Hour. We have clear skies, 100 degrees in Phoenix at 12:32.
2: Is Nike uncool?
3: You know, I mean, certainly what's cool is a little bit in the eye of the beholder. And not being a particularly cool person myself, I don't want to assert what is and isn't cool for all people.
2: That said, Nike sales have been weak for the last few years and the company's stock is dipping.
3: Their stock price is under $50, which is as low as it's been since 2015.
2: What happened?
3: Apple is not cool. Amazon is not cool. Nike is not cool. Starbucks is not cool. Big brands are not very cool right now.
2: Nike still sells a lot of shoes. Starbucks sells a lot of coffee. Amazon sells a lot of everything. The issue is not, I think I hear you saying, that these companies don't sell.
3: Right.
2: It's that they just aren't cool. Coming up on Today Explained from Vox, when your company loses its riz.
4: Live from NPR News in Boston, I'm Steve Brown. President Trump said today he has called off new military strikes on Iran hours after threatening to escalate the war. Trump had threatened major strikes on Iran and to seize control of its oil and gas industries as escalating attacks between the countries pushed the Middle East closer to a full-scale war. Trump indicated in a social media post this afternoon that a peace deal is imminent. President Trump says he will nominate Jay Clayton, the U.S. attorney for the Southern District of New York and a former Securities and Exchange Commission chairman, as the director of national intelligence. Trump announced the nomination on social media today amid pressure from Congress over his original decision to name Bill Pulte, head of the Federal Housing Finance Agency, as acting director. The situation has led to a standoff in Congress, as Democrats said that they would refuse to renew a Foreign Intelligence Powers Act unless Trump pulled Pulte's nomination. The European Central Bank has become the first major central bank to raise interest rates in response to the Iran war. Policymakers around the world, including new U.S. Federal Reserve Chair Kevin Warsh, are wrestling with how to confront the inflation fed by sharply higher oil prices. 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
2: Who says Nike isn't cool? That would be Amanda Chicago Lewis, a journalist who recently wrote a big piece for The Economist titled, "Nike Just Can't Do It Anymore." What's she using as proof?

0: Nike still sells more shoes and more athletic shoes than any other company. However, the numbers are going down. And what investors usually like to look at is growth, which companies are getting bigger, which companies have the momentum. And so if you see a company becoming, uncool and the sales are going down, that's not like a very good sign for the sustainability in the future.
1: Okay, so Nike is not growing. Once upon a time, Nike was the biggest thing in the universe, or so it seemed. Tell me the story of how Nike went from the highest of highs to where it is now. What happened exactly?
0: What happened with Nike is when a brand goes from niche cool to mass cool, and Nike really did that with Michael Jordan in the 1980s.
2: How does Mike defy gravity? Do you know? Do you know? Do you know? Do you know?
3: Is it the short socks?
4: No, Mars.
3: Money's gotta be the shoes.
2: Shoes?
3: Shoes.
2: Shoes.
3: Shoes. You sure it's not the shoes?
4: I'm sure.
0: That went from being a brand that was seen as, associated with joggers, with people who were sort of running for self-actualization reasons, to something that everyone was buying all across the United States and associated, with one of the most popular athletes of all time. In order to make that pivot and stay relevant, the brand needed to attach itself to American iconography, which generally has to do with independence, with rebellion, with freedom. For Nike, remember in the late 80s, there was a commercial that was set to the Beatles song Revolution.
5: You say you want a revolution, well, you know.
0: And then there was Just Do It. Right? The idea of personal willpower being something that can allow you to overcome anything. The first commercial that involved Just Do It involved a guy who was 80 years old going on a run. So it's like, just because you're old, you can still do it, you know?
6: I run 17 miles every morning.
0: That is sort of a political stance. Pull yourself up by your bootstraps, individual responsibility was something that was sort of cross-partisan, maybe in the 1990s and the early 2000s. But in the last 10 years or so has become pretty much passé, as I think people have talked more about the systemic forces that influence our lives. As Nike, attempted to have what I describe in the piece as social justice flavored marketing for such a long time that was sort of referencing seemingly progressive politics without necessarily, being a company that followed through on those politics, depending on the situation, the things got more complicated, right? And I think the major turning point came in 2018 when Nike did a campaign with the football player Colin Kaepernick, who had essentially been ostracized by the NFL for kneeling during the national anthem in protest of police brutality and racial injustice.
7: Believe in something. Even if it means sacrificing everything.
8: And just like Kaepernick, the ad and his involvement is simultaneously drawing praise and sparking backlash.
9: Not only am I burning my favorite pair of Nikes, you are burning your sales. Have a good day.
0: It caused a lot of controversy, but it didn't really substantially affect sales of the company. It didn't really affect the stock price. But it was something that conservatives remembered, and it was certainly something that Trump remembered.
10: Just like the NFL, whose ratings have gone way down, Nike is getting absolutely killed with anger and boycotts. I wonder if they had any idea that it would be this way. As far as the NFL is concerned, I just find it hard to watch, and always will, until they stand for the flag!
0: So, in 2020, a new CEO was brought in. His name was John Donahoe. And he didn't really understand fashion. He didn't really understand marketing. He didn't really understand how to keep things cool. And as the pandemic was beginning, he oversaw the company's transition to a direct-to-consumer model. So they started cutting out retail stores. They stopped selling through Amazon. And this particularly during the pandemic, really juiced profits and the stock price, because obviously when you don't have to, when you're not cutting the retailer in on the price and you're just selling direct to consumer, you can make a lot more money off of that sale. However, as people started getting vaccinated, the pandemic ended and people went back into stores and Nikes weren't there, nobody was really buying Nikes. And that CEO's management of coolness was not really working and ended up causing them to push him out in the fall of 2024. Right as Nike was entering this moment with a new CEO, they were also afraid of upsetting Trump. Because the other thing to know about Nike is the reason why the company was founded was outsourcing. Nike bringing cheap sneakers in from abroad means that the tariffs have hit the company particularly hard. But because of the Kaepernick campaign and because of the politics of some of the advertising in the past, Nike, unlike Apple, was not able to arrange some sort of exception to the tariffs. When Trump announced his tariffs in April of 2025, this immediately caused huge problems for Nike, and over the course of the next year cost the company something like $1 billion.
4: You know, we tried to cover some of that with price increases and some other things that we did with our partners on the wholesale side of the business and then also from manufacturing, but it's tough to cover that all at one time.
0: And then, you know, as there were attacks being made on DEI, Nike employees and executives, you know, some of them really wanted Nike to say something. You know, this is in January of 2025. And apparently, you know, Nike's new leadership said, like, no, we're not going to say anything. We need to sort of stay apolitical. We need to be neutral. We don't want to upset Donald Trump. And, you know, meanwhile, the EEOC, the Equal Employment Opportunity Commission, began investigating Nike's DEI program back in 2024 in the summer, before Trump was reelected. After Trump was reelected, this investigation expanded and, you know, they doubled down.
9: The EEOC says it requested information on Nike's layoff criteria, how the company used workers' race and ethnicity data, and details on programs allegedly providing race-restricted development opportunities.
11: It also spans hiring and training programs, promotions and demotions, internships, mentoring, employee development.
12: And this is truly a test case for the Trump administration's focus now on what they're calling reverse discrimination.
0: With both the tariffs and the EEOC investigation, Nike is trying to not be noticed by those in charge. Nike is afraid, particularly of Trump and, you know, what Trump's retribution could potentially do to the company. And being afraid is a terrible position to be in for a company that is trying to regain its place in the zeitgeist and be cool again.
1: Okay, so Nike's on its back foot for a number of reasons here. It's afraid, it's under investigation, it's been hit hard by tariffs. And yet, as you said earlier, companies sometimes do manage to find ways to pull themselves out of this and become cool again. I imagine Nike is desperately trying to do that. What is the strategy?
0: Yeah, their strategy is to try to recapture some element of the marketing glory days by, you know, the formula they've always used, which is find a celebrity on their way up, someone cool, someone charismatic, particularly someone talented at sports, and attach themselves to that person's energy and create a campaign around how that person's hard work in their sport allows them to be capable of overcoming anything. And so if you wear Nike, you too will be capable of overcoming anything.
1: Okay, so they need a young athlete on their way up. Who do they got?
0: Because Nike is in such a defensive posture right now, they're betting a lot on this huge partnership with Kim Kardashian, of all people.
13: Get your ass up and work.
0: Kim Kardashian, not an athlete,
13: It seems like nobody wants to work these days.
0: But her shapewear and intimates company, Skims, competes with Lululemon. And Lululemon has been beating Nike at the athleisure game for a long time. So at this moment for Nike, the new Michael Jordan is Kim Kardashian. Make of that what you will.
1: Amanda Chicago Lewis is a journalist. She wrote Nike Just Can't Do It Anymore for The Economist. 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
15: Well, stay with us at 1 o'clock, a little bit less than 15 minutes away. We have BBC News Hour coming to you from London, Mexico City today for the opening match of the 2026 World Cup. Several weeks of football drama await, but there's, as always, controversy. We'll also hear about some drama in the world of chess as Russia is suspended. Check of international news from the BBC coming up at 1 o'clock, and then it is News Hour. We'll see some clouds rolling in today. A partly cloudy evening overnight with a low in the low 80s, warming up just a tick to about 109 for the high both tomorrow and Saturday, and near 110 for Sunday and Monday as well.
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15: Partly cloudy, 101 degrees right now at 12:48.
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20: Lauren Sherman, I am the fashion correspondent at PUC.
1: In the first half of the show, we were talking about Nike and how Nike has become desperately uncool. And you've been writing about this whole genre of brands that has unfortunately been tanking for coolness and other reasons. And those are millennial brands. What makes something a millennial brand?
20: Millennials are specific because they're very hard workers and they are okay with selling out. And they're okay with commercialism. So I think what a lot of big millennial brands represent is like aspiration. And I'd say a lot of the brands that came up in the 2010s that were direct-to-consumer and digital first were sort of like, we're gonna make it better. We're gonna make it more efficiently. We're gonna make it look cooler. We're gonna do all these things. And because we know better than our elders about how to run a business and how to make something really work.
21: Everlane,
22: Allbirds,
21: Rent the Runway,
22: Warby Parker,
21: Glossier.
20: Very few lived up to that promise.
1: Yes, because the promise was made, and once the promise is made, you have to try to live up to it. You've been writing about a millennial brand that, wow, recently went through an incredible shift, and that is Everlane. Tell me about Everlane. What were its beginnings like, and what was its pitch to consumers?
20: So when Everlane launched, it was all about, and this was a very trendy idea of about cutting out the middleman. So it was all about transparency. The idea of we are online all the time. We have access to a ton of information. Brands can't lie to you anymore. So they're going to give you all the information up front. Everlane was like, we're going to tell you how much it costs to make our product. We're going to tell you how much we're profiting off of that. We're going to tell you where the factories are. We're going to tell you what fabric we use.
2: When it comes to sustainability, we're oversharers. We're on a low-carbon diet.
3: Exceptional quality, ethical factories, radical transparency.
20: But the other thing that they did from the beginning was they tried to make cool clothes. This was an era, 2010, 2011, 2012, where the gap was sort of waning. Amazon wasn't as, you know, at the front of our lives when it came to apparel in particular. And so there wasn't like a place that everybody was going to for their basics. And so Everlane's promise was like, we're going to give you the coolest basics on the planet, these great box cut tees and cool high rise jeans, but we're going to do it in a way that makes you feel better about purchasing it.
1: And it worked for a time because I remember people being very loyal to Everlane. But then what happened?
20: It worked for about 10 years. I'd say, like, I don't know if you're familiar with the term normcore, but they were sort of at the center of the normcore trend. And then I'd say around 2018, 2019, they were doing really well. They were growing pretty fast, but they wanted to grow faster. They started raising more money, and they just made some strategic changes to product that didn't really jibe with how the consumer was transforming as well. And so they sold a majority stake to a private equity firm. It just kept like diminishing from there, and they really lost their place in the culture, whereas Uniqlo and all these other things were rising up. And then also, obviously, the anti-woke thing, they were associated with sustainability, and there's like this whole culture of like, actually, we don't care about that. So a lot of consumers kind of pushed back on anyone who was touting being socially conscious in the market. So recently, the private equity firm that owned Everlane, those investors decide to sell the business to Shein.
22: I have a huge Shein haul.
23: Pile is so big you can't even see me, but I have a massive Shein haul.
24: There's not many things I would say I'm a professional at, but Shein shopping is one of them.
20: Which is the Chinese fast fashion conglomerate that, you know, the valuation is $100 billion. When the deal was approved by the board, you know, hours after I broke this news, the outrage was insane.
1: From who? From like people who love the company?
20: From people online who feel like that it was an injustice.
22: I genuinely cannot think of a better way to destroy your brand image. Shein is basically the antithesis of everything that Everlane has built its reputation on and stands for.
25: It's giving today drained me. I'm just drained. Like Nene said, I'm sick of everybody. And by today drained me, I mean late stage capitalism, because this is bananas.
26: I will stop recommending Everlane, and I will add it to my list of fashion brands to avoid because they cannot possibly maintain their DNA while belonging to a player like Shein.
20: They were upset because it like it was supposed to uphold all these values, and you're selling to what in their minds is the antithesis of what Everlane's supposed to stand for. Shein has an incredibly opaque supply chain and doesn't share a lot of information. They're not transparent. And also they sell stuff for really, really cheap. So you just assume that the way that they're creating it is probably not the best possible way. It just sort of represented the death of those millennial brands. And then also this place we are in the culture where nothing matters anymore. Like all these things that like you people stood for don't matter. And I think it just really upset people.
1: So there's the death of the millennial brand. And there's something we've talked about on the show before, which is the death of the millennial lifestyle subsidy. So a lot of these brands were started back when everything was a startup. There was a lot of venture capital money flowing in, and you didn't really have to turn a profit. You just had to be like doing something cool. Do you think that Everlane and some of these others are like the equivalent of what happened with DoorDash and Uber? Like, you have to start making money now. You can't just tell us that you have values and you're doing something cool.
20: Yes and no. I think the difference is an Uber, a service business, eventually will be able to be profitable. Apparel business, it it takes a lot and it takes a lot longer. Whereas like an Uber or a WeWork, I'm working from a WeWork right now. Someone said, WeWork still exists. I said, sure, there's a demand for it. There's not really a demand for more apparel. If you can't make it work, you just close. And so I think in the end, the investors in Everlane didn't really have a choice. It was either like, let's sell it to someone else. And the thing for a Shein is like, they don't need Everlane to be profitable. They can kind of use it as an experimental little side piece or what have you.
1: What other millennial brands are struggling?
20: Glossier is a great example of a brand that was really important to the consumer that has lost its footing. They have a new CEO and they're trying to get back on track. But again, it was a matter of suddenly the message and the product were not as on point as they had been, and they invested too much in the wrong things and didn't focus on profitability. And again, beauty can scale faster than fashion, but it's a similar thing. Allbirds, an example of, they really were focused on swan style shoe made with this environmentally friendly wool, and it was sort of a novelty. Now they're like in, I don't, they're in AI or something. They totally pivoted out of the shoe business. That's very weird.
4: The company plans to buy and rent out computing power for tech companies.
5: They anticipate changing their name now to Newbird AI. Huh? Yes.
6: Newbird AI.
5: Newbird AI.
20: The one that has done really well is Warby Parker, and that's because there is a monopoly in the eyewear business. There are not alternatives that of nice stuff, good quality stuff that isn't crazy expensive. And they really found, when you talk about white space, which a lot of these brands did, they really did find a white space and were able to make a product that people really needed, and they did it responsibly.
1: So yeah, this is just the age-old story of competition. Competition just knocks some businesses out. Nothing you can do about it, or is there? Can you imagine any of these brands, the Allbirds, the Everlane, the ones that are really struggling, can you imagine any of them making a comeback?
20: Yeah, I think Allbirds, no. Everlane, probably not. I'd say 2% chance, Allbirds, 0%. I think Glossier is still... there's still a need for what they do and how they originally presented it. I think they could potentially get that one back on track. But the reality is, like, I think in this market, we're just going to see brands turn over more quickly. There's also a lot of legacy brands that are still around. So it's not like none of these things became the Levi's of their category. And that's what you kind of have to do to have longevity. If you wanna be around for 100 years, you have to be Louis Vuitton or Levi's or Nike or what have you to be able to really stick it out. And it's okay. Even Sweetgreen, you look at that, the salads, like, I think it's done. It's just, it was interesting because it was everything for so long, but it feels like they weren't able to figure out how to make it a staple in people's lives. And that takes a long time, especially for a consumer product. It just takes longer than a new service or a tech platform or what have you.
1: She's Lauren Sherman. She's Puck's fashion correspondent. Ariana Espudo produced today's show, and Jolie Myers edited. Patrick Boyd is our only engineer, and Gabriel Dunnetov checks the facts. I'm Noelle King. It's Today Explained.
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15: 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We also broadcast on translators K255 AC Tucson, K219 DZ Rio Verde, K221 EK Glenwood and Silver City, and K295 AL Little Acres. A sunny and breezy afternoon with a high of 108 in Phoenix, 101 degrees right now at 1 o'clock.
6: Welcome to NewsHour for the BBC World Service. Hello, I'm James Menendez. The biggest men's football World Cup in history is underway. We'll hear from an excited fan of one of the hosts, Mexico.
8: The atmosphere is electric. It's amazing. It's a sea full of Mexico fans, obviously. You just see like a green jerseys everywhere.
6: But we'll hear why some Africans aren't getting behind the South African team in today's opening match. Also, Pope Leo, on a visit to the Canary Islands, has urged world leaders to treat migrants more humanely. And drama in the world of chess as Russia is suspended. We'll hear from the governing body's president, who is himself Russian.
9: I feel sorry about any kind of sanctions. We act according to the CAS decision and according to our charter while protecting the players.
6: All that and more coming up after the news.
10: BBC News with Govinda Gill. The biggest ever World Cup has kicked off in Mexico City, with the co-hosts playing South Africa in a packed Azteca stadium. Mexico took an early lead with a goal from Julián Quiñones to the delight of the home crowd. It's the first of 104 matches spread across North America. The BBC's Daniel Pardo is in Mexico City.
11: Mexico is one of the five nations with most appearances in the World Cup, and yet is the only one of those five nations that has never won. In fact, Mexico has never been in a semi-final. And yet, this is a country that is crazy about football. That is because football is not only about the sport, right? People here use football to gather, to show the world about their history, about their pride, about their culture, which are very important. And that's what it's really been all about during this week.
10: President Trump has cancelled strikes against Iran planned for the coming hours, posting that there had been progress in negotiations with the highest level of the Iranian leadership. From Jerusalem, here's Sebastian Usher.
12: It's yet another breakneck turn by President Trump. Just hours after saying that even harder strikes against Iran were to take place, he's abruptly cancelled them. His focus has switched back to a deal with Iran, which once again he's claiming has been all but done. He's even suggested that the time and place of the signing will be announced shortly. It's certainly true that the key mediators, Qatar and Pakistan, have been working flat out to try to nail down a deal. But until now, the stumbling blocks represented by the positions of Iran and the US have appeared almost insurmountable.
10: The European Union's migration chief says Europe has no other option than to talk to the Taliban government about returning failed asylum seekers to Afghanistan. Magnus Brunner said the discussions would be in Europe's best interests and would improve the situation for asylum seekers. More from our global affairs correspondent Ambar Hassan Ethiarajan.
13: The Afghan Taliban have been invited for talks by the EU under a push to crack down on irregular migration and boost deportations, despite the bloc not formally recognizing their administration. No date has been set for the meeting. The EU Commissioner for Migration said the planned talks were not tantamount to recognizing the Taliban regime, and it was in Europe's interests to press ahead with the discussions. Rights groups have questioned the legality and ethics of returning migrants to a country that is in the midst of a severe humanitarian crisis.
10: The British Armed Forces Minister, Al Khans, has resigned over military spending just hours after the Defence Secretary, John Healey, said he was stepping down. Al Khans said the armed forces was being asked to operate in a more dangerous world on a budget written for a more calmer one. 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
15: Good afternoon from KJZZ News in Phoenix. I'm Bruce Drummond. A bipartisan budget deal working its way through the Arizona Capitol does not include plans to renew the Prop 123 education funding measure that expired last year, which was a major priority for Governor Katie Hobbs. But House Minority Leader Oscar De Los Santos says Democrats scored other victories for public education.
27: House Democrats and Senate Democrats have won $37 million in what's called the Opportunity Weight. This is funding that goes directly to public schools that serve low-income students. That's a very big deal.
15: De Los Santos says the budget deal also includes $2 million in funding to continue a program that eliminates copays for students who qualify for reduced-price school lunches. A former Centennial High School student has filed a $20 million notice of claim against the Peoria Unified School District. The move is a precursor to a lawsuit. As KJZZ's Bridget Dowd reports, he alleges district leaders didn't protect him from sexual abuse by school employees.
0: Two now former teachers are accused of sexual conduct with the same teenage boy. The scandal has led to heated school board meetings, the resignation of the high school's principal, and other leadership changes. Addressing the governing board this week, Ryan LaDucer, who was supposed to be the next interim superintendent, said he was pushed out of the role. A parent recorded a video of his statement.
2: On Sunday, May 17th, the school district attorney, Susan Siegel, called me and threatened me that if I didn't resign and go away quietly, there would be issues.
0: The district says LaDucer contacted the district's attorney that day for sample language to inform the board that he would not be moving forward with the role and later sent a written withdrawal. Bridget Dowd, KJZZ News. Phoenix.
15: 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Partly cloudy tonight in Phoenix, a low of 83 degrees. We will bump up just a little bit to 109, the forecast high on Friday. It's 102 degrees right now in Phoenix at 106.
6: Hello and welcome to NewsHour from the BBC World Service. We're coming to you live from London. I'm James Menendez, and we are going to begin today in Mexico City because the wait is over. An hour ago, the 2026 World Cup got underway at the Azteca Stadium in the city with one of the co-hosts, Mexico, taking on South Africa. It is just the opening salvo in a 5.5-week-long extravaganza of football involving a record 48 different teams playing right across North America, from Monterrey to Miami, Boston to Vancouver, Houston to Guadalajara, with teams and their fans crisscrossing the continent while billions watch at home on TV. Well, before kickoff came a star-studded opening ceremony with Shakira and Burna Boy performing the official World Cup anthem, which sounds like this.

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1: 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Thanks for listening on this Thursday afternoon. In traffic, there is a crash on the Loop 202 northbound. That's the South Mountain portion near Van Buren Street. Also a crash on the left, 202 West, near 24th Street.
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1: Coming up on the program, immigration lawyers have been successful in challenging detainments by the Trump administration, but critics say the government is countering by weaponizing bond hearings.
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1: We're live and local tomorrow at Drink Me Tea Room in Tempe. Grab a beverage with some of the KJZZ team. It's tomorrow from noon until 1:30 at Drink Me Tea Room. That's at 1730 East Warner Road. Stop in and say hi. And tonight should be 83, partly cloudy and breezy. It's currently 108 degrees.
4: Live from NPR News in Culver City, California, I'm Duane Brown. After making another U-turn today on his threat to strike Iran for a third night in a row, President Trump says a deal is in the works to end the war with Iran. Speaking from the Oval Office, Trump said this time is different because Iran has taken a pounding, and Trump says they want a deal more than he does.
5: We just made a great settlement of the war with Iran, and we're going to be subject to finalization of documents. We should get done over the next few days. We'll probably have a signing maybe in Europe.
4: Iran has effectively shut down the Strait of Hormuz to commercial traffic for months, causing energy prices to soar around the world. Trump says the strait will be reopened, but Iran's foreign ministry says nothing has been finalized to end the conflict, which began in late February when the U.S. and Israel jointly attacked Iran. Florida's newly redrawn congressional map, creating four more Republican-leaning districts, will remain in place for the midterms. Remember station WSUSF, Douglas Soule, has the story.
6: The case must first be heard by a lower court, which has already declined to fast-track it. Genesis Robinson heads the Eagle Ground.
7: Hi, I'm Phil Latzman. 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

0: 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Experts testified in front of senators in Washington, D.C. yesterday, briefing them on the dire situation for water supply. State leaders are still without a plan for managing the river, despite a fast-approaching summer deadline. Amy Haas with the Colorado River Authority of Utah compared the situation to dropping water levels at the nation's second-largest reservoir.
1: The window to solve this without lawyers, judges, and generational damage to basin relationships is shrinking faster than Lake Powell.
0: Utah and its allies have not proposed a new plan to manage the river going forward. Meanwhile, Arizona, California, and Nevada have volunteered to take some mandatory water cutbacks. Tucson voters approved RTA Next, a 20-year transportation plan in March, which set aside $51 million for transit safety measures. The Tucson City Council began debating how to spend part of that fund earlier this week. City transportation officials proposed hiring more private security guards for Tucson's public transit system. The idea didn't sit well with Tucson Mayor Regina Romero.
2: I really don't see the value or the return on investment in additional dollars for that private security company right now.
0: Instead, Romero said the city should continue police deployments across the transit system and start a transit ambassador program. She said ambassadors' jobs could range from notifying police about crime on public transit to helping riders get directions. Mexico says approximately 14,000 of its citizens are in immigration detention in the United States. From the Fronteras desk in Hermosillo, KJZZ's Nina Kravinsky has more.
3: Mexican Foreign Secretary Roberto Velasco Alvarez says the number of Mexicans in U.S. immigration detention has remained stable in the months since Mexico announced it would ramp up consular and legal action to protect detained citizens. The March announcement came after another death of a Mexican national at the Adelanto Detention Center in California. Mexico said at the time that it was the third recent death of one of its citizens there. The country demanded the U.S. investigate the deaths of Mexican nationals in immigration detention since President Trump ramped up deportations at the start of his term. Velasco Alvarez said this week that the United States hasn't provided Mexico with any updates.
4: Pero naturalmente es algo en lo que hemos seguido insistiendo.
3: Naturally, it's something we've continued to insist on, Velasco Alvarez says. Nina Kravinsky, KJZZ News, Hermosillo.
0: It's 3:35.
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6: This is All Things Considered from NPR News. I'm Mary Louise Kelly in Washington.
7: And I'm Elsa Chang in Culver City, California. A controversial surveillance law expires tomorrow if Congress does not reauthorize it. And Congress has already rejected a short-term extension today. This law is Section 702 of the Foreign Intelligence Surveillance Act, or FISA. It basically allows U.S. intelligence agencies to intercept the electronic communications of foreign nationals outside the U.S. Now, an estimated 350,000 such people were targeted in 2025. But this law, it has critics on both sides of the aisle who point out that many of those foreigners communicate with Americans, creating a potential loophole to surveil U.S. citizens without a warrant. One such critic of Section 702 is Elizabeth Goitein of the Brennan Center for Justice. Welcome.
8: Thanks so much for having me.
7: Well, thanks for being here. So let's start with the origin story of this law. What was Congress responding to back in 2008 when it first passed Section 702? Like, what was the goal?
8: Congress was essentially trying to legalize an illegal warrantless wiretapping program that was conducted by the Bush administration after 9/11. So Congress changed the law in 2008 to make it easier to spy on suspected terrorists, foreign terrorists, overseas. However, over time, it has become a rich source of warrantless access to Americans' communications. And that's why the law is so controversial.

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1: 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I-10 West, that's near 24th Street. I-10 East near 7th Avenue, a disabled vehicle is on the left. And a report of a crash on the 202 northbound, that's near Van Buren Street. Coming up on the program, there is a woman's home in British Columbia that is known as the Teddy Bear Hospital, a place where stuffies in need of repair receive the TLC that they need. The story's at 4:55 on All Things Considered. KJZZ's The Show is hosting a series of conversations called The Show and Tell. Downtown Phoenix is thriving, but can it ever be walkable? Co-host Lauren Gilger will lead a discussion on Sunday, June 28th. For details and to RSVP, go to theshow.kjzz.org.
2: KJZZ is supported by the University of Arizona. In 2026, U of A recognizes 100 years of Bear Down, a tradition connected to generations of students, alumni, and the campus community. Arizona.edu/beardown.
1: It is primary season, and KJZZ will have full coverage of the candidate debates. The next Citizens Clean Election primary debate is between Republican candidates for Arizona Secretary of State. It's tonight at 6, and you can watch the debate at KJZZ.org. It is currently partly cloudy and 108 degrees in Phoenix at 4:30.
3: Live from NPR News in Culver City, California, I'm Dwayne Brown. While airstrikes in Iran have paused amid ongoing talks, Israel continues its military operations in Lebanon. From Beirut, NPR's Jawad Rizkala has more.
4: The Israeli military struck multiple locations across southern Lebanon on Thursday, killing 8 people, according to Lebanese state media. One strike near a hospital in Tyre killed a person and wounded 10 nurses and hospital staff. Iran-backed Hezbollah said it responded with rocket and drone attacks against Israeli troops operating in southern Lebanon. Earlier this week, residents of Tyre's Christian Quarter were warned to evacuate after Israel reported Hezbollah activity in the area, without providing evidence. On Thursday, families began slowly returning following a statement from Israel's defense minister permitting residents to go home. Lebanese health authorities say more than 3,700 people have been killed since the conflict escalated in March, including nearly 600 women and children and over 130 paramedics. Jawad Rizkala, NPR News, Beirut.
3: Veterans groups are protesting a proposal to cut back on VA disability benefits for certain conditions. NPR's Quill Lawrence reports the administration says the cuts would save $57 billion over 10 years.
5: There's bipartisan support for a bill to allow disabled veterans to also collect military retirement pay. That's called the Richard Starr Act, and it's been stalled in Congress for 5 years, in part because budget hawks opposed the cost. But Republicans surprised Democrats and veterans groups when they proposed to pay for it by reducing the disability rates for vets in the future who have two very common ailments. Those are tinnitus and sleep apnea. Both conditions are often linked to combat and exposure to toxins at war. Democrats say any offset should come not from the VA budget, but the Pentagon. The VFW says in a statement, quote, "A grateful nation pays its debts to veterans. It does not."
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1: Of the virus. 96% of all Arizona's measles cases have been among unvaccinated people. Kathy Ritchie, KJZZ News, Phoenix.
2: The U.S. House of Representatives recently passed a measure that seeks to eliminate obstacles to prescribed fires and other fuels reduction projects. The Mountain West News Bureau's Murphy Woodhouse reports that it enjoys bipartisan support.
3: The Cross-Boundary Wildfire Solutions Act is fairly simple. It directs the Government Accountability Office to study obstacles to conducting wildfire mitigation projects on land with multiple owners or jurisdictions. Within 2 years, the GAO is expected to share its report and recommendations. Here's the bill's sponsor, Representative Joe Neguse, a Colorado Democrat.
4: And then from there, eliminate, modify, make the necessary arrangements to ensure that those obstacles no longer exist.
3: Neguse is hopeful that the measure will make it to President Trump's desk because of the bipartisan support it enjoyed in the House, where four of its six co-sponsors are Republicans. Pointing to recent reforms like wildland firefighter pay raises, he says it's just the latest instance of cross-party collaboration on fire policy. For the Mountain West News Bureau, I'm Murphy Woodhouse.
2: A bipartisan state budget plan puts a three-year moratorium on new tax breaks for data centers. Arizona has offered them since 2013, but recent widespread concern about the energy and water use of those data centers has made some legislators reconsider the value of the incentives. Democratic Governor Katie Hobbs proposed eliminating them altogether at the beginning of the year. Democratic Representative Oscar De Los Santos.
5: We have completely flipped the script. Today, Arizona takes the next step and becoming the first state in the country to place the toughest moratorium on a data center tax giveaway.
2: Republican David Livingston says the moratorium doesn't make much of a difference. This is news from KJZZ.
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7: This is All Things Considered from NPR News. I'm Elsa Chang in Culver City, California.
8: And I'm Mary Louise Kelly in Washington. President Trump has named Jay Clayton to serve as the next Director of National Intelligence. Clayton appears to be an uncontroversial nominee. He currently serves as a federal prosecutor. He previously led the Securities and Exchange Commission. But the president's pick comes too late to avoid some big collateral damage. NPR Congress reporter Eric McDaniel is here in the studio to tell us more. Hi, Eric.
9: Hey.
8: Okay, first, start by telling us a little bit more about Jay Clayton.
9: I mean, more or less, the most important thing people need to know is that he's being received well in the Senate, where he needs 50 votes to be confirmed to be DNI. Republican leader John Thune and top Intel Democrat Mark Warner have both expressed some optimism around the pick. In addition to being a prosecutor and former SEC head, Clayton was an accomplished attorney in the private sector. And while he's been the U.S. attorney in the Southern District of New York, the office has done a couple high-profile things, not least of which is the indictment of former Venezuelan President Nicolas Maduro. And his biggest credential? He's been confirmed by the Senate before and follows up a pick last week by President for an acting DNI, someone else, that went over like a lead balloon in the Capitol.
8: Right. Not least because that pick had no discernible national security credentials.
9: Right. We are talking about Bill Pulte. The president picked him to replace the current Director of National Intelligence, Tulsi Gabbard, on a temporary acting basis. Pulte, for those playing along at home, is best known not for any policy priorities he's advanced as director of the Federal Housing Finance Agency, but instead as a partisan attack dog for the president, as the guy who used mortgage documents to allege that the president's perceived foes, people like Democratic Senator Adam Schiff of California, have committed fraud. Schiff denies wrongdoing. Pulte was also a big cheerleader in Trump's attempt to push out former Fed Chair Jerome Powell.
8: And Congress did not like that.
9: No, Congress didn't like how he used his post at this federal housing agency to go after the president's enemies. In fact, it led Democrats, including huge intelligence community boosters like Connecticut Representative Jim Hines and Mark Warner, to block the attention of this big deal spy tool called FISA 702. This is a tool that's been a pillar of U.S. national intelligence.